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Bassist Ben Wolfe wraps the middle set in our show this week on Jazz Happening Now. His new record is called Any Time After Now. That was Always Four. Ben Wolfe on bass with Joel Ross on vibes. The pianist was Sullivan Fortner and the drummer Aaron Kimmel. Something very new from Tomas Janzone before that. Tomas is a guitarist, and we heard Early Sunday from Jazz Diary. He was born in Sweden. He now plays out of New York City. Nedra Wheeler was the bassist. Tony Austin was the drummer you heard there on Early Sunday. Chris Parker is back in the studio. The pianist is bouncing back from a very serious health issue to release a new album called Reunion. From the Chris Parker Septet record, you heard Say It Again. Doug Beavers on trombone. Alejandro Aviles on saxophone. Playing violin with Chris Parker, you heard Rob Thomas and Dave Reichenberg on bass clarinet. The bassist was Tony Marino. On drums, Marco Marcinko. And the conguero was Luisito Quintero. The Chris Parker Septet, Say It Again, is the name of the tune. And we began with a sneak preview of the new one from Nicole Zoraitis. I had a chance to see her in concert just a few days ago, and she and the band knocked it out of the park. They are on tour these days, so look for Nicole Zoraitis and her band, maybe coming to a jazz club near you. From her newest record, The Devil I Knew, soon to be on the streets, you heard He's a Demon, He's a Devil, He's a Doll. A feature for Christian McBride. I'm Jeff Hanley. You're listening to Jazz Happening Now.

0: a couple of summer-appropriate tunes for the end of this week's Jazz Happening Now. That was Chicago trumpeter Rich Willie. Long Lost Brothers was the name of the tune. His featured soloists on the Laid Back record, newly released, are John Swanna, Rich Willie himself, and Paul Mutzebaugh. We heard from the New England Jazz Collaborative right before that with Green Turtle Strut. That was a feature for guitarist Eric Hofbauer. The record is Tributaries. And from Tierney Sutton and Tamir Hendelman, a cool version of Things Are Swingin'. That comes from the new album by the two called Spring. My name's Jeff Hanley. Thank you so much for tuning in Jazz Happening Now this week. We're back next time with more fresh new jazz from today's living jazz musicians. The show is called Jazz Happening Now.
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0: Summer nights are clearly special to us as human beings in the way that we have honored them in our arts. While there's plenty of poetry and music about the stillness and beauty of a winter's night, ask yourself, how many popular songs can you think of that are about winter nights compared to summer nights? Okay, the reasons for that are a separate discussion for sure. But it's hard to argue that summer nights are special, and so now that summer is here, by whatever way it is that you measure summer's beginning, a special hour of summer night music ahead on this hour of Extra Eclectic. I'm Steve Seal.

0: Musica Celestis, Music of the Heavens, from Aaron J. Curtis, played there by the Minnesota Orchestra, conducted by Eiji Owe. Once again, thanks to Jennifer Allen, who puts together the playlists here on the show every week. I'm Steve Seal. It's Extra Eclectic.
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0: Maurice Ravel's noble and sentimental waltzes. 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

0: Emperor, Beethoven's Piano Concerto No. 5, performed by Yundi and the Berlin Philharmonic under conductor Daniel Harding.
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0: Inspired by Altorino Respighi's trip to Brazil, that was Brazilian Impressions, performed by the Philharmonia Orchestra under conductor Jeffrey Simon.
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0: Stop and smell the roses. It's a cliche you've heard. Have you lived it? It's a reminder to enjoy the little things, to live in the moment, which of course is sometimes easier said than done. With this music, we'll transport you to an actual rose garden where you can take a little time for yourself. Enjoy the colorful blooms around you, appreciate their beauty, and say thanks to nature for always giving us what we need, a chance to reset. Head to a summer garden that's in full bloom, coming up in about 15 minutes. Actually, why wait to spend time in nature? This is a piano piece by Amy Beach called Dance of the Flowers.

0: Guitar Sonatina by Manuel Ponce, performed by Manuel Barrueco.
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0: It's Morning Edition from NPR News. I'm Michelle Martin in Washington, D.C.
1: And I'm Mae Martinez in Los Angeles, California. The United States has lifted oil sanctions on Iran.
0: It's a temporary measure that lets Iran sell its oil in U.S. dollars on the global market. The 60-day sanctions exemption is just one of several economic incentives coming Iran's way.
1: In a few minutes, we'll explore those incentives with one of the officials who worked on the last U.S. nuclear agreement with Iran. But first, we go to NPR's international correspondent, Taya Batraoui, in Dubai to explain what all of this means. So, okay, these oil sanction waivers were announced by Treasury Secretary Scott Bessent yesterday. What does it mean for Iran?
2: Well, it basically means Iran can sell freely at standard prices, just like any other major Gulf oil producer. And this is a pretty stunning turnaround from what was just a weeks-long U.S. naval blockade on Iran's ports. For years, Iran had been evading U.S. sanctions through dark fleets. These are ships that would turn off their tracking systems and hide their origin. And then Iran would mostly sell this cargo to state-linked Chinese companies who were motivated to buy from Iran because the oil was sold at a discount outside of the international dollar banking system. But the idea here with these waivers is to incentivize Iran to comply with U.S. demands on its nuclear program during the duration of these talks.
1: So on that note, Vice President J.D. Vance, who's leading the negotiations, says Iran has agreed to allow nuclear inspectors into the country. What can you tell us about that?
2: So the current deal with the United States not only lifts oil sanctions on Iran through much of August, but also unlocks billions of Iran's frozen dollars in overseas accounts in Qatar. And with Vance as the face of these negotiations, he's been trying to sell this deal as one that's primarily good for the United States. And he says Iran won't see anything until its policies change. And I want you to have a listen to what he said in Switzerland yesterday after the first round of high-level talks with Iran.
3: The Iranians have agreed to invite IAEA inspectors back into their country. That is a major milestone for the American people and the first step in permanently denuclearizing or permanently ending a nuclear weapons program in Iran.
2: Okay, but for context here, the head of the International Atomic Energy Agency that Vance is referring to was in the United Arab Emirates earlier this month, and I was there when Rafael Grossi said inspectors are already in Iran and had visited small labs in places that hadn't been attacked. But Vance seems to be implying here that they would be able to inspect nuclear sites like Fordow, Isfahan, and Natanz, which were damaged in U.S. airstrikes last year. The IAEA says those airstrikes obscured its ability to check on these sites, and the agency says that just days before that war last June, they had been able to verify Iran's stockpile of highly enriched uranium.
1: All right, so what's Iran been saying?
2: So Iran says there are no plans for inspections of damaged nuclear sites and that nothing of the sort was discussed in Switzerland. It says Iran's interactions with the IAEA would continue as usual. And the foreign ministry pointed to a preliminary deal signed with the U.S. that says talks on a final agreement begin after oil sanctions and the U.S. naval blockade have been lifted, which we know has already happened, and after there's a ceasefire in Lebanon between the Iran-backed Hezbollah and Israel, which has been largely holding since Sunday. But crucially, it also says that talks on a final deal come after the U.S. makes, quote, fully available Iran's frozen assets. Those are the billions that are in Qatar right now. And for its part, Iran has to reopen the Strait of Hormuz to commercial shipping and oil tankers. But maritime tracking firms say just a couple dozen ships are transiting a day. So we're still far below those pre-war levels.
1: That's NPR's Taya Batraoui in Dubai. Thank you very much.
2: Thanks, A.
0: When President Trump tore up the Obama administration's previous nuclear agreement with Iran in 2018, he repeatedly accused his predecessor of sending, quote, Boeing 757s loaded up with cash to Iran, implying the administration was handing out billions in U.S. taxpayers' money to the Iranian regime. Now the Trump administration's preliminary agreement with Iran includes plans for a $300 billion Iranian reconstruction fund. So how does Trump's plan differ from Obama's? And where would the money for Trump's reconstruction fund come from? For that, we turn to Jake Sullivan. He serves as former President Joe Biden's national security advisor and worked on the Obama administration's nuclear deal with Iran, which is known as the JCPOA. Good morning, Mr. Sullivan. Thanks for joining us.
4: Thank you for having me.
0: So let me just clarify this, because as I said, President Trump repeatedly condemned one of the provisions of the JCPOA as a giveaway to Iran. My understanding is that the agreement was not a cash payment from the U.S. It unfroze Iranian foreign assets as an incentive for Iran to comply, and there was a separate payment in cash after a long-running legal arbitration case was settled. But that's a separate issue. Do I have that right?
4: You have that right. That payment you're referring to was ordered by an international tribunal, was not connected to the nuclear deal. Under the Obama-era nuclear deal, the JCPOA, the U.S. didn't pay Iran American money. It simply relaxed sanctions that allowed Iran to sell oil or access its own reserves frozen in banks overseas. And it only did that after Iran had already fully complied with the nuclear terms of the deal, that is, had allowed inspectors fully into the country and had reduced its nuclear stockpile to a fraction of what it had before. So it was connected to performance by Iran, and it was Iran's money, not America's.
0: So what's your understanding of how the $300 billion Trump Reconstruction Fund would work?
4: Well, this is something entirely new. Nothing in the JCPOA talked about providing $300 billion of outside resources to Iran for reconstruction or for what actually looks like war reparations. What I understand is that the United States has made a firm commitment to help guarantee that Iran gets this $300 billion, that it will come from countries outside Iran, that the exact sources of that money are as yet undetermined. There's nothing in the agreement that forecloses some of that money coming from the United States. Of course, President Trump is saying that won't happen, but Iran is expecting $300 billion coming from others, and the United States is guaranteed it'll get it. And that is something that never happened in the Obama-era deal.
0: Let me play a short clip from Vice President J.D. Vance at the White House. I mean, to your point, he says that this money will consist of investments from Gulf nations. Here he is.
5: There is a great desire from the Arab world and from outside the Arab world to actually get involved in Iran if they behave properly.
0: So can you envision countries investing heavily into Iran, especially given that Iran has been launching missiles into some of these countries?
4: I think there will be a lot of reluctance, both for the reason you said, which is the aggression that Iran has unleashed in the region, attacking many of these countries that J.D. Vance is now saying are eager to invest in Iran, but also because of Iran's history of corruption and theft, where previous investments over decades have just entirely gone missing. So this is going to be a challenge. And at the end of the day, if the U.S. is saying Iran gets $300 billion, to keep the deal going, and other countries don't step up to the plate, or the private sector doesn't step up to the plate, then in a way, the United States is on the hook.
0: Well, couldn't legislation be drafted on that point?
4: Well, my hope would be that on a bipartisan basis, Congress would say that no American dollars can be appropriated for this purpose, because it makes no sense. Already, the Trump administration has committed to unfreezing significant assets and to going even further than the JCPOA ever went in terms of alleviating oil sanctions on Iran. So there is no need for this fund. And I think that the United States Congress should take steps to ensure that American money doesn't go to pay into it.
0: You know, the vice president also said that mediators from Qatar suggested that unfrozen money could be used to buy American farm products like soy, corn, and wheat. Is that realistic?
4: That's hard to say. I mean, theoretically, one could imagine a world in which some of the money goes to purchase American products, but that sounds more like they're putting a little bit of lipstick on a pig, because what the terms of the deal actually say is that there are no restrictions on what Iran can use that money for. It could use it to buy products from elsewhere. It could use it, frankly, based on the terms of the agreement, to fund its own military reconstruction, not just to buy agricultural products. So I think this is something where the Trump administration is stretching the terms of what's on paper to try to sell this to supporters at home.
0: Well, let's go back to the original sort of goal behind all of this, which is to keep Iran from obtaining a nuclear weapon. I mean, that was the goal of the JCPOA, and ostensibly that was the goal of this military action by the Trump administration. On that front, how does the Trump administration's preliminary agreement compare with the deal that you worked on, so far as you know?
4: Well, there are three things that stand out to me. The first is that there are no actual concrete commitments by Iran to reduce or put caps on its nuclear activities in this MOU. All of that's to be negotiated in the future. It's a two-page document. The Obama agreement was 159 pages of detail limiting Iran's nuclear program. Second, the document says that Iran can keep its enriched nuclear stockpile in the country. In the Obama deal, 97% of it had to be shipped abroad so that Iran couldn't touch it. And then third and finally, the Obama deal had deep provisions for monitoring, verification, and inspection of every nuclear site in Iran. This deal does not spell that out. That, too, is left to be negotiated. We heard J.D. Vance assert that inspectors would get into nuclear facilities in Iran. Iran has said that's not entirely the case, and that seems completely up in the air. That was buttoned down in full in the JCPOA.
0: See, before we let you go, you know, you've given us a lot to think about here, but some of the terms of this tentative agreement expire after 60 days. As a person who worked on the previous agreement, does that window seem reasonable to achieve the goals that have been laid out here, given that it took years to arrive at the 2015 nuclear deal?
4: Right. So for your listeners, we got to an interim framework, something kind of like this MOU, in the fall of 2013. And it took us almost 2 years from then to get to a full Iran nuclear deal, the JCPOA. The idea that they will negotiate the full terms of a nuclear deal in 60 days, I think, is virtually impossible, and they will have to extend this for a considerable period of time to work through all of the puts and takes on this nuclear program.
0: At the end of the day, are you confident that a deal could be reached, though?
4: I am not. I think there's a good chance that the status quo today remains the status quo for a long time to come.
0: That's former National Security Advisor Jake Sullivan. He served in the Biden administration and also the Obama administration. Thank you so much.
4: Thank you.
0: This is NPR News.
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7: 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It is about 6:20 on this Tuesday, June the 23rd. It's day two of the KEDT Summer Membership Drive. And right now, we're going to take a quick look at the weather before we get too much into our morning. Right now, a lot of cloud cover out there. Temperatures in the upper 70s, low 80s, and feels like the 90s right now. This afternoon, we will be in the 90s, and it's going to feel even warmer than that. Also in your forecast, more NPR news. That's next on Morning Edition.
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0: This is Morning Edition from NPR News. I'm Michelle Martin.
1: And I'm A. Martinez. Woody, Buzz, and Jesse are back again.
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11: But while a success on the big screen, in the latest in the series, a small screen is throwing a wrench into things.
12: Bonnie, there's a package for you.
13: Hi there, I'm Lilypad. Let's play.
11: We first met Bonnie a couple of movies ago when she got Andy's toys. Now she's gotten a tablet called Lilypad, voiced by Greta Lee. And the tablet is taking Bonnie's attention away from her toys.
14: Me and the toys have been working all summer to try and get Bonnie to make friends with the Jordan twins across the street.
2: Yeah.
14: But then you had to ruin it with all your stupid... You're not even listening to me!
2: Oh, no, I was listening. I'm always listening.
11: Ritu Chatterjee covers health at NPR, including kids' mental health. And Aisha Harris is a critic at NPR's Pop Culture Happy Hour podcast. So let's first start with reactions about the movie. Aisha, you're leading us off.
15: Look, I think a lot of people will agree with me. Nothing can top the first three Toy Story movies. But I do think this is a worthy addition to the franchise. You know, it's riffing on a lot of the same themes as previous movies when it comes to the toys having these existential crises and the fear of being obsolete. But it's very obvious that this movie in particular was approached with thoughtfulness and care. So I really appreciated that aspect of the movie.
11: And it's a natural evolution to get to screens because that's what kids have in their hands nowadays, screens. Ritu, and I understand that you also had a member of the target audience for the film with you in the theater.
16: So yeah, I went to watch the movie with my six-year-old son, Neil.
17: It was very fun, and it was the best Toy Story movie I've ever seen.
16: So I have to say, I loved it too. It was wholesome, funny, and portrayed a real tension, you know, families are experiencing right now. Younger and younger kids getting sucked into online worlds and virtual friendships on their devices.
11: Yeah, now the first Toy Story came out, 1995? So, wow, 30 years out at this point. And it sounds like this new movie isn't necessarily just playing for nostalgia, Aisha.
15: Yeah, I mean, nostalgia is definitely a part of this. It's also very concerned about kids today and their over-reliance on screen time when it comes to interacting with others and making new friends.
11: So, Ritu, you often cover the way screens can cause problems for kids sometimes. What did you think of how screen time issues were portrayed in Toy Story 5?
16: Oh, I thought the movie did an excellent job. You know, recent studies show that even kids as young as 4 and 5 have their own devices, and it honed in on one aspect of this that is so real for parents and kids, and that's how hard it is for kids whose parents haven't given them a device yet, because if all your friends are on devices, then you are left out because screens are now the social capital. And the movie also touched on online bullying. It was accurate about kids being hooked to devices late into the night, waking up first thing in the morning and reaching for their device. And I thought it also did a good job of portraying that virtual friendships, virtual socializing, can't really replace in-person time with friends and the role of imaginative play. Those are really important for normal development in children.
15: I completely agree with Ritu. I think this is a very even-keeled approach and look at the world we live in now, right? Like, it's demonstrating the harms that too much screen time can do, but also it's balanced out with Jessie and the toys learning how digital and analog can really coexist and how digital doesn't have to be our enemy, right? And so I do think that this is a balanced way of looking at it. But I also just wonder, is it too late to be having this conversation? Like, could this movie have come out 10 years ago and maybe felt even fresher, especially when we have AI as the new fear that we are all kind of concerned about? But you know what? This is still a fun movie. I still hope people go out and see it, and I think it will resonate with a lot of viewers, both young and old.
11: Aisha Harris is a critic with NPR's Pop Culture Happy Hour podcast. Ritu Chatterjee covers health for NPR. Thanks to you both.
16: My pleasure.
15: Thank you.
7: 626, and a good morning to you, South Texas. Hope you're enjoying this Tuesday. So far, a bit of a warm start to our day, but also in our forecast, we've got a few days of the KEDT Summer Membership Drive that we're going to be a part of, and we're hoping that you'll join us as well. Joining me in the studio right now is KEDT-FM Program Director Lon Gonzalez. 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
18: Hey, good morning, Rob, and a good morning, everyone. Yeah, we've got the big blow dryer going on outside. Just giving you a little prep as you break out for your morning there. If you're having to maybe walk the dog or take a walk yourself or bike ride or whatever this morning. But if you're listening to us right now, you know that it's important that public radio, your public, your community-owned station right here, KEDT-FM, is looking for you as, you know, someone who contributes to the ongoing programming here at KEDT. 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You know, we're not receiving those federal dollars anymore. So, again, your donation is a necessary part of how we are funded. And whether you enjoy a news program, whether it's a music program, it's all the same here at KDT. They do come with a price tag. Hence, that's why we're asking you for your support to keep these great programs going. And if you've never become a member, like I said, it's the easiest thing to do. Become that sustaining member today. And Rob will explain a little bit about what being a sustaining member is all about.
7: Absolutely, and that is just keeping that membership going over the next couple of months, whether that's, you know, $10, $15, $40, $50, whatever amount you've decided on, at all, just keeping that membership going. So that way it's in the back of your mind. You can remove that worry, and you can keep supporting KEDT across South Texas, because it's basically a mirror that reflects diverse voices and stories across the region. And your support makes all that possible, because we're giving you those stories that matter to you, whether that's through our programming, our newscasts. You're getting that here, and this is a unique resource that you can't find anywhere else. So help us tell the story of South Texas. We would love to have that support from you. Again, you can start small and maybe build your way up, or maybe you're like, hey, I want to support KEDT. Let's go with this amount. You know, like Dr. Lee and Kathy Brooks, they are renewing patrons. They are renewing their membership. They're sustaining members. And they were actually here at KEDT talking about the importance of public radio. And we know how much it means to you. So keep that going for not only yourself, but for listeners across South Texas. So we'd love to hear from you. 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
19: Live from NPR News in Washington, I'm Dave Mattingly. There are election primaries today in Maryland, New York, and Utah. Voters in Utah will be choosing candidates for the state's newly redrawn 1st Congressional District. It's the result of a new congressional map, and analysts say its makeup favors Democrats. NPR's Sage Miller says Republicans in Utah have begun focusing more on the issues and less on their loyalty to President Trump.
20: Utah has a complicated relationship with Trump. In 2016, Utahns gave him the smallest margin of victory out of any Republican state. Chris Karpowitz is a professor of political science at Brigham Young University. He says Republicans have made peace with Trump, but
21: that doesn't mean they necessarily support either his style of politics or some of the policies.
20: Utah's ambivalent response to Trump is affecting the way Republican congressional candidates are campaigning. They aren't leaning on Trump's name or mentioning him much when talking to voters. Instead, the candidates are deploying old campaign strategies from before loyalty to Trump became a litmus test. They're focusing on issues affecting their district. Sage Miller, NPR News, Provo, Utah.
19: There are primary runoffs today in South Carolina. President Trump is expected to turn his attention to the U.S. economy today when he visits Pennsylvania. This is NPR News. Extreme heat continues to grip much of Europe. Afternoon highs topping 100 degrees are expected across France through most of the week. Forecasters say it's likely records will be broken. Authorities are concerned about millions of people being exposed to the extreme heat, with many older people living in apartment buildings and retirement homes that have no air conditioning. Grammy-winning music executive Clive Davis has died at the age of 94. Davis was known for shepherding the careers of Aretha Franklin, Bruce Springsteen, Alicia Keys, among many artists, as NPR's Isabella Gomez-Sarmiento reports.
3: Clive Davis started out as a music industry lawyer, but perhaps his biggest talent was his ability to spot a star. As a producer and label head, he launched the careers of artists ranging from Janis Joplin to Kelly Clarkson. Most famously, Davis signed 19-year-old Whitney Houston to his label, Arista Records, and helped turn her into a chart-topping icon. Davis was also a master of reinvention, guiding musicians like Carlos Santana into later career pivots that became huge victories. Davis's family writes, he left an indelible mark on culture that will endure for generations. Isabella Gomez-Sarmiento, NPR News.
19: NASDAQ futures are down more than 2.5%. I'm Dave Mattingly in Washington.
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7: 6:33 on this Tuesday, June 23rd, and a good morning to you, South Texas. Right now, a lot of cloud cover across the region as temperatures, well, are making up for a warm day so far. They range from the low 80s, and it's going to get even warmer than that as it feels like the 90s now, and we will actually be in the 90s this afternoon. Heat index values will be in the triple digits by this afternoon, so be careful out there. And keep it right here on KEDT and KBRT-FM. We've got more NPR news headed your way.
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0: It's Morning Edition from NPR News. I'm Michelle Martin in Washington, D.C.
1: And I'm A. Martinez in Los Angeles, California. The former mayor of Manchester, England, Annie Burnham, may soon replace British Prime Minister Keir Starmer, who has announced his resignation. Burnham brought development to post-industrial Manchester, but he's no stranger to the halls of power in Westminster, as NPR's Lauren Freyer reports from London.
23: Andy Burnham was first elected to Parliament 25 years ago when he was 31. In 2015, he was a veteran MP, welcoming a new lawmaker into the legislature.
24: And for that, I wish to thank my honourable friend, the member for Holborn and St Pancras, for the assured and
23: the Right Honourable Gentleman from Holborn and St Pancras, otherwise known as Keir Starmer,
24: has managed to outshine his considerable reputation already. And
23: that same year, Burnham put out this campaign video.
24: I can unite this country, and that is why I am standing to be leader of the Labour Party.
23: And Starmer was the one who nominated him. But Burnham lost twice, then left Parliament to become mayor of Greater Manchester. He brought economic growth to that post-industrial city and has now returned to London as a folksy outsider, preaching business-friendly socialism.
25: The kind of things that Mayor Mamdani campaigned on. You know, cheaper buses, better buses, more reliable buses.
23: John McTernan was political secretary to Prime Minister Tony Blair. And he says under Burnham, Manchester has had
25: faster growth than any other region in the UK, including London.
23: Burnham was sworn back into Parliament yesterday.
26: We now come to Andy Burnham, member for Makerfield.
23: Yeah! As the new MP for a working class area where he trounced the far right, he's seen as the best chance to do that nationally if he's chosen as Labour Party leader on his third try and becomes Prime Minister. He'd be the seventh Prime Minister since the Brexit vote, which happened 10 years ago today. It ended up shrinking the economy, sparking anger at the governing class, and contributing to this revolving door of leaders.
27: I think the chances of him staying very popular for long are small.
23: Labour insider Polly Toynbee says Burnham faces the same headwinds as Starmer.
27: heavy debt, very difficult to raise more tax. This country has never really recovered from the financial crash of 2008. Ever since then, wages, standard of living been pretty much stagnant, and that's created a great undercurrent of disaffection.
23: What Burnham does have is a rare high approval rating for now. Lauren Fryer, NPR News, London.
7: 6:37 on this Tuesday. Good morning to you, South Texas. Hope you're doing well. It is day two of the KEDT Summer Membership Drive here, and I'm Rob Boskamp, and we'll have a bit more news headed your way in just a few moments. But joining me in the studio right now, KEDT Program Director Lon Gonzalez. Lon, good morning.
18: Hey, Rob. Good morning, and a good morning, everyone. Hope everybody is doing well on this Tuesday as we get into day number two of the KEDT Summer membership drive. And have you considered becoming a member if you're not a member yet? 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Wouldn't that be the most incredible thing? Yeah, it can be. And you can do it right now. It's so easy to do. You've been listening all this time to KEDT. You know the programs. 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
7: 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And speaking of news, we've got more NPR's Morning Edition headed your way. But before that, we've got your South Texas news. That and more up next.

0: I'm Peter O'Dowd. There's so much news these days it can be hard to keep up, and many of those stories are breaking in the middle of the day. Here and Now covers the news when you need it, so you're in the know.
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2: Good morning, I'm Michelle Martin. There's a new piece of Mozart music out, surprising because he died more than two centuries ago. A notebook from 1778 belonging to one of his students was recently discovered in a library in France. In it were the students' notes and homework corrections from the legendary composer himself. The notes amounted to seven original Mozart pieces, which were performed for the first time ever at the National Library of France this weekend, giving new meaning to ghostwriting. It's Morning Edition.
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4: It's 6:45. Good morning, South Texas. From the KEDT News Desk, I'm Rob Boskamp. Chris 6 News reports that Corpus Christi could be moving towards eliminating its parking enforcement division as part of mid-year budget adjustments. An anonymous email sent to Chris 6 last week states that, quote, removing junk and abandoned vehicles on the streets, ADA enforcement in parking lots, and upkeep of the parking meters downtown, that's all going away as of July 31st due to budget cuts, unquote. Item 34 on today's City Council agenda does include discussion on consideration of an ordinance authorizing mid-year budget adjustments and amending the operating and capital budgets for fiscal year 2026. Over 20 consent agenda items are also set for today's meeting. Corpus Christi City Council meets today beginning at 11:30 a.m. at their council chambers. Full meeting agenda and public comment sign-up can be found on the City of Corpus Christi's website. Meetings are live-streamed on the site and the city's official YouTube channel. 25 News Now reports that a 20,000-acre wind farm near the Victoria-Calhoun County line is in the planning stages. Victoria County Commissioners approved a road use agreement to help crews haul oversized equipment to the site. The electricity is expected to be sold into ERCOT and could also power a possible data center. Construction for the 74-turbine wind farm is expected to start in October, with completion time set for 2028. Corpus Christi Police Department is reporting an increase in thefts involving certain Kia and Hyundai vehicles manufactured between 2011 and 2025 that could be more vulnerable to theft. They advise the public to lock their vehicles, park in well-lit areas, and hide or take out any valuables inside the vehicle. Some Kia and Hyundai models are eligible for free security software updates. You can contact your local dealership to see if your vehicle qualifies for the update or steering wheel lock program. You can also contact Corpus Christi Police Department's Auto Theft Task Force to request a free steering wheel lock. And in sports, soccer fans across the world are keeping their eyes on the Argentine national team this year as history unfolds. And as his career moves towards its end, a legendary player has crossed milestones while in Texas. KERA's Andy Lusk reports on what could be the last dance for Lionel Messi.
5: Unless you've been living under a rock for two decades, there's a big name in soccer you've heard before.
6: Messi.
7: Messi.
8: Messi.
9: Messi.
5: Argentine superstar player Lionel Messi, who's about to turn 39 years old, is coming to the Dallas-Fort Worth area for the World Cup. This is the sixth time he's appeared in the tournament. The jury is still out on whether this one will be his last, but it's likely. Fans here in the Metroplex enjoyed Tuesday night's match against Algeria from afar. At Argentina 163, a Euless restaurant hosting a crowded watch party, fans weighed in on Messi's career and the team's chances to make it to the end. Carolina Rivarola is from Argentina and lives in North Texas. She says Messi is the best player in the world, someone who shows everybody who's the boss. But in her eyes, it might be time for younger players to move up the ladder.
10: Even though Messi is great, but the other players are great too, you know, so you gotta give give room for the new ones, you know? If not, we're not going to have teams. You know, everybody's going to get old.
5: And speaking of age, another fan at the watch party, Dylan Eccles, is skeptical of Argentina's chances.
6: There's way too much talent in other countries. I think Argentina is a very old squad. They won the last World Cup. I think it's very hard to repeat wins of a World Cup.
5: The match against Algeria ended 3-0 with Messi scoring a historic hat trick. He's now tied for the most World Cup goals in one player's career. Messi might break that record while in North Texas. So, despite his career potentially winding down, what still makes Messi, well, Messi? Fans say there's a lot to it, with plenty of moments worth holding on to. During the match against Algeria, fans came out in droves to see him play live in Kansas City. They spoke to our colleagues at KCUR. Oscar Quiroga is soaking in Messi's last dance.
7: Messi is from another planet. I can tell you right now, he does not do things normally.
5: Another young fan in Kansas City, Jeremy Rodriguez, traveled from Nicaragua to see Messi play.
8: It was like the best game ever. That was so cool. 3 goals from Messi. That was like the best thing ever.
5: Messi led his team to the World Cup title in Qatar. It would be a big deal, to put it mildly, for Argentina to take home the cup 2 tournaments in a row. Venezuelan sports journalist Tommy Arroyas thinks although this is likely Messi's last World Cup, he'll try to repeat the title.
9: This is a player that has a big gift, and probably in some games he will be on the bench, but he's still very dangerous.
5: Arroyas pointed to another key part of Messi's legacy, his longtime rivalry with Portuguese superstar Cristiano Ronaldo, who's currently 41. Arroyas says while Ronaldo has notched a number of important wins, the World Cup is the only thing missing for him. But the cards are still on the table, so to speak. Matches deeper into the tournament are still taking shape. There's a chance a showdown to remember between two legends moving toward the ends of their careers will happen here. I'm Andy Luskin-Ulis.
4: And an update, Messi scored 2 more goals in Argentina's win over Austria on Monday, officially becoming the all-time leading scorer in the Men's World Cup with 18 goals. I'm Rob Boskamp.
11: It's Morning Edition from NPR News. I'm Amy Martinez.
2: And I'm Michelle Martin. Good morning. Israel was not part of the talks that took place between the U.S. and Iran in Switzerland over the weekend, but it watched them closely, and no one more than Israeli Prime Minister Benjamin Netanyahu. He has come under intense criticism at home since the U.S. and Iran signed the preliminary agreement to end the war in Iran just months before he faces re-election. NPR's Carrie Kahn reports.
12: In the central Israeli city of Ra'anana, 2 public school teachers grab a coffee at an outdoor cafe. Naomi Altuvia says she doesn't like what she's heard about the interim agreement, especially that the U.S. has left Israel out of it.
13: It's supposed to include us because we were being bombed, also because we're part of the whole thing. We started it with them, so it's not finishing with them. It doesn't make sense.
12: Liron Raz says Netanyahu told us our lives would be safer after these wars.
14: It looks like he's doing everything wrong, not everything right, everything wrong, and I don't even know what to think. You believe me? I don't know. I'm like, what the hell is going on here?
12: This is quite a major shift for Netanyahu, who at the beginning of the war with Iran claimed to be on the precipice of bringing down Iran's regime and doing it hand in hand with the United States. But a few months later, and President Trump has not only sidelined Netanyahu, but is publicly chiding him, like at last week's G7 summit in France.
15: In all fairness to Bibi Netanyahu, who happens to be a good man, gets a little excited sometimes.
12: He told Israel's national radio broadcaster that Netanyahu needs to be more rational and has used expletives to describe the prime minister's judgment. Netanyahu has not publicly criticized Trump, but he appeared to be defying him with intensified strikes in Lebanon, attacks which nearly scuttled the U.S.-Iran talks. By Sunday, however, under mounting pressure from the U.S., Israeli troops were instructed to hold their fire, which has fueled even more criticism at home from people who say Netanyahu has compromised Israel's sovereignty and tied the hands of its troops.
16: It looks terrible for Netanyahu.
12: Especially before this October's election, says Dalia Shainlin, a political analyst and public opinion researcher.
16: I would say in the level of his political goals, given what he stands for and his ideology, it is one of the worst positions he's ever been in. And in terms of the Israeli public, it's too early to say. It's definitely not a good direction for him. He is losing support at present. We don't yet know if he can recover that support.
12: Even Netanyahu's political base, the ultra-Orthodox, are unhappy.
17: Adonai, hu Elohim.
12: A large group of young Orthodox religious men, all in black suits with wide-rimmed black hats, gather in front of a military prison. They've been holding large protests throughout the country. They've picked this prison in Netanya, where a fellow yeshiva student is being detained for not registering for military service. It's mandatory in Israel. Recently, the Supreme Court struck down draft exemptions for the ultra-Orthodox, but some blame Netanyahu.

0: Just a few minutes to go until 7 a.m. on this Tuesday. Good morning, South Texas. 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Lon, good morning.
1: Hey, Rob, and good morning, everyone. I'm looking at a map here of the KEDT service area, and it's just an amazing amount of area of South Texas. We're talking like Victoria, over to Beeville, Port Lavaca, all the way south over to Alice and further down, and we stream into the Rio Grande Valley for our friends down there. Just a huge swath of South Texas that we serve, and lots of friends and neighbors out there that certainly are listening this morning, and we certainly could use your pledges of support as well today. So easy to do. You know, things have been changing for many, many public radio stations, so we need your help to fill that particular gap in our funding, and you as the public, you are the public in public media, and if it wasn't for so many of you, the station would cease to exist, seriously. And many of the programs that you enjoy right now on KDT would cease to exist. Your pledges are that important. We will know that a lot of these programs are not free, so they do come with a price tag, and it is that price tag we hope to achieve to keep these programs on the air and keep you informed more than anything else. I think a lot of people that listen to KDT are listening primarily to the latest news and information. They know it's going to be a great story. It's going to be very informative with all the facts and figures that you need. And you don't want to miss out on that. You really don't. It's vital. It's vital to you. It's vital to us. And your pledges of support are extremely vital to us. So this morning, let's go ahead and do that. 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We'll ring a bell for you. We'll read your name proudly on the air. Pledge your support this morning as a sustaining member. And it doesn't take much. It does not take much. So do that for us this morning. 361-855-2000. That's one of the numbers. You can also go to kedt.org, pledge this morning as well there. 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So do that for us this morning as you make your way through your morning. Before you head out the door, go ahead and put us on that list of things to do. Pledge your support, KEDT-FM. So simple to do. Doesn't take very much time. We'll have volunteers talking to you, and they'd love to help you out this morning. So do that for us.
0: Absolutely. The phones are open right now. And again, that number, 361-855-2000. And, you know, Morning Edition may be part of your daily routine already. 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
2: Good morning. President Trump visits Pennsylvania today, where he's expected to talk up what he considers his wins for the U.S. economy. He's looking to shore up support from the swing state ahead of the midterms. It's Morning Edition from NPR News. New York holds primaries today. Analysts will be looking to see if there's a groundswell for progressive candidates. I'm Michelle Martin.
3: And I'm A. Martinez. New York City Mayor Zoran Mamdani has raised momentum.

0: It's Morning Edition from NPR News. I'm Michelle Martin in Washington, D.C.
1: And Amy Martinez in Los Angeles, California. As his top negotiators look to finalize plans to end the war in Iran, the president is turning the page a bit to the economy.
0: He is heading today to Lehigh Valley, Pennsylvania, where he will tour a Mack Trucks manufacturing plant to tout what he sees as his economic gains.
1: NPR White House correspondent Franco Ordonez will be following the visit. So not a typical domestic trip for President Trump, Franco.
2: Yes and no, but I'd largely say no because of the timing of the visit. I mean, this is going to be his first domestic trip since signing an agreement with the Iranians to end their fighting in the Middle East. And as you mentioned, it's a chance for Trump to turn the page and focus on his domestic agenda. Now, I expect he'll outline some of the economic gains that he's been promising would happen once the fighting has stopped. I mean, politically, he also needs this. His approval ratings continue falling to record lows over his handling of the economy. According to NPR's most recent polling, just 36% of voters say they approve of Trump's overall job performance, while 59% say they disapprove. And that's the widest gap Trump has faced during either term in office.
1: He's made big promises that gas prices and food prices will start to drop once the war is over. I mean, is that what you expect to hear today?
2: Yeah, to a certain degree. I mean, he's been very clear when pressed about the high cost of living in America right now that all that would change once the war is over and that the Strait of Hormuz is open again, that gas prices would plummet and as would other energy prices. And he actually acknowledges thinking about the political and economic consequences if that doesn't happen.
3: I don't want to be Herbert Hoover. That's the president I don't want to be because he, you know, he was in charge during the Great Depression.
2: And yesterday he boasted that the strait was open and that there was now a, quote, oil gusher. So I expect you'll hear some of that today, but I wouldn't be surprised at all if he urges folks to also have some patience.
1: More patience? Okay, so what do you mean?
2: Well, I mean, obviously there are a lot of factors that go into this. I mean, it's a very delicate and uncertain moment. I mean, but even if the strait is reopened, it could take some time, likely months, until U.S. drivers see gas prices fall to pre-conflict levels. I mean, this was a months-long blockade that severely disrupted energy markets and messed with prices across several sectors. I mean, the disruptions also involved natural gas, feedstock, fertilizer. It affected supply chains. So it could really be months before grocery prices come down.
1: All right. Now, getting back to the politics, especially with the midterms coming up, but how important is it for President Trump to address the economy?
2: It's extremely important. I mean, pundits will tell you that voters don't go to the polls on foreign policy issues, but they will absolutely make their voices heard about inflation and higher prices. I quoted NPR's polling earlier, and it's not just Democrats who are concerned about the economy under Trump. Republicans are as well. I mean, 22% of Republicans say they disapprove of Trump's handling of the economy. Hey, that's a really big number for a president who has long had an iron grip on Republican support. I mean, Republican elected officials, lawmakers have been clamoring for Trump to zero in on the economy for months now, especially with the midterms approaching. They've been doing this over and over again, but the Trump administration continues to talk about these issues and foreign policy. I think the real question now is whether it's going to be soon enough for Trump to make a difference, or is it too late?
1: That's NPR White House correspondent Franco Ordonez. Thanks a lot.
2: Thanks, A.
0: Will the president's message in Pennsylvania today help restore confidence among voters as well as soothe the nerves of Republicans on Capitol Hill? Let's ask Ron Bongean, a veteran spokesperson for Republicans in the Senate and the House. He's now with the communications firm Rock Solutions. Good morning, Ron. Thanks for joining us once again.
4: Good morning, Michelle. Thank you very much.
0: So we're a little more than 4 months out from the midterms, president traveling to a major swing state for the speech on the economy, as Franco just told us. Does this timing make sense to you?
4: Absolutely. The timing makes complete sense. We're at a point where Trump needs to get on the road much more often. You know, Susie Wiles was talking about this a long time ago. He needs to be on the road on a weekly basis in these swing states, in these places that really matter and will matter for control of the House of Representatives, especially at a time where gas prices have been higher. They are coming down, which is helpful, and I think he'll probably talk about that.
0: Well, the question I think that Franco posed, I want to put to you, which is this is he already too late? I mean, the president's been out and about. I mean, he's gone to major sporting events and he's been seen in sort of a lot of places, but this is the first kind of really sort of domestically focused speech he's given in a while. So the question is he already too late?
4: No, I don't think so. I mean, because we're 4 months out, he has to do this. I mean, it would be, if you think it's too late and he wouldn't, you know, and just throw up your hands, that would be political malpractice. He has to start talking about the economy early and often. Start talking about getting past the Iran war, if he can. I mean, that's the whole issue. The Iran war has been ups and downs. The agreement is there. It's not there. What we need to see is a consistent trend of prices coming down on all fronts, and that will make people feel a lot better about things come November.
0: You said back in April that gas prices needed to come down substantially by Memorial Day, or it would be a political catastrophe waiting to happen. So as you just pointed out, gas prices are inching down. They're still a lot higher than a year ago. So is the president close to political catastrophe?
4: Listen, the gas prices are an election indicator of how Republicans are doing. The lower they can get, the better off their chances are. When you're talking about a couple of seats in control of the House of Representatives, there's a lot of pressure on Republicans to keep the House. And when you have gas prices high like this, people have memories. You know, the family of four that can't afford to go out to dinner Friday night, let's say, because they had to pay extra $50 in extra gas, that can be impactful. So having these gas prices go lower and lower each week would be significant to helping. It just would go a long way.
0: Who do you think the president will be trying to speak to in his speech in Lehigh Valley today? And who do you think he's going to be talking to? And who would you advise him to be talking to? And I'm wondering if you think that, is he mainly focused on his base or disaffected Republicans at this point? Or can he broaden it out? Is he capable of broadening out?
4: Well, because he's in Pennsylvania, he'll be talking, yes, partly to his base, because they're going to be showing up to his rally. He's also going to have to be talking about independence. I mean, that's part of the focus there as well. I mean, he can talk about how the Senate just passed a bipartisan housing bill that will prevent Wall Street from scooping up homes and raising prices. That can help affordability. He should be talking about these things and reaching out beyond his base, even though the base will be there. I'm sure he'll throw some red meat there, which is important to keep them energized. Of course, he needs their votes, but he's got to be talking to independents out there in swing states like Pennsylvania.
0: Do you think he's capable of doing so, though? I mean, it does seem, though, the president's always been very, you know, you can, you know, pick your adjective depending on your point of view, very blunt if you think that he's plain spoken, or very crude and aggressive if you don't like what he has to say. And so it just seems to me that he's been in attack mode, even toward his own supporters in recent months. And I do wonder if you think that he's capable of broadening that message out and actually talking to independents.
4: I think he's completely capable of it. And the key here is to stay focused on the themes that he needs to be driving home. The challenge that he could have is to get off topic and to drift into other things that may not matter to those voters. If he focuses too much on Iran and gets in too many particulars regarding it because he's so focused on that, that can get lost. So he's got to stay very focused. And it's not just one time here, you know, in Pennsylvania. I think Republicans really need to hear him, and independent voters need to hear him speak almost on a weekly basis about the economy. And it shows that he's getting back to it. You know, and he'll have to do that to keep the message on point.
0: That is Republican strategist Ron Bongean. Ron, thanks so much for joining us once again.
4: Thank you.
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6: Hey, good morning, Rob. 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
5: Great.
6: It's always a pleasure.
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6: Yeah, that's right. 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
5: Absolutely. And we would love to hear from you today. 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You can go to our website at kedt.org. We also have our phone lines open now, so our volunteers are standing by, and they'll take your call, 361-855-2000. Again, that's 361-855-2000. And Roel, you've been a longtime supporter for KEDT.
6: Yes.
5: What continues to draw you back time and time again?
6: Well, really, you know, specifically with radio, the news reporting, you know, we rely on this fact-based, well-researched, well-reported, well-produced, timely news. And so I've relied on that for decades now. And you know, it's good news, and it's well researched. And so that's a cornerstone probably, but all of the other, programming as well, you know, from the local programming like Wholesome Heritage Garden, you know, which takes money to produce, to the national, stuff, like on Saturday morning, wait, don't tell me, you know, that cost us to bring to the air as well. And so there's just a vast amount of programming that draws me to FM here at KEDT. And so it's very important.
5: Absolutely. And not just news programs, but also music. You have classical music by request with Pam Stakes, classic tracks with our very own Danny Conley.
6: Yeah.
5: All of that, as you said, it takes support to keep those programs going. And it's made possible because of our listeners. And, you know, with federal funding now not an option for us,
6: right,
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6: Yeah.
5: All that support makes a difference.
6: That's correct. And we're relying on you more than ever now. And let me repeat the numbers and pick up that phone unless you're driving. 361-855-2000 or toll-free 800-333-9831 or go online, kedt.org.
5: So, you know, you mentioned Bird Note. That's one of our programs we have headed this here in just a matter of moments.
6: That's right.
5: Also, we just added The History of Our Freedoms with Dr. Bill Criss.
6: Yeah, that's a great addition. You know, this guy knows what he's talking about, so it's a reliable source again. 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
5: Absolutely. The History of Our Freedoms by Dr. Bill Criss, but also we're talking about the legacy of our freedoms when we support KEDT, too. 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
6: That's right. PBS is a cornerstone to that experience of ours.
5: Absolutely. And we would love for you to be a part of that. We'll talk more here in just a bit, but Roel Ramirez, thank you so much.
6: Thanks.
5: And we'll talk more in just a bit.
6: Okay.
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0: This is Morning Edition from NPR News. I'm Michelle Martin.
1: And I'm A. Martinez. This is the sound that Clive Davis helped create.

0: Live from NPR News in Washington, I'm Dave Mattingly. President Trump is pushing back on Iran for saying it has not agreed to allow UN nuclear inspectors back into the country. Writing on Truth Social this morning, Trump says Iran has agreed to do so, in his words, fully and completely. Iran's president is in Pakistan today, a country that's been acting as a mediator between the U.S. and Iran. The former mayor of Manchester, England, Andy Burnham, says he wants to be Britain's next prime minister. Burnham would be the UK's seventh leader in the last decade if he's chosen to succeed Keir Starmer, who says he's resigning. NPR's Lauren Freyer is in London.
1: Rome is saved, one lawmaker yelled, poking fun at the high expectations facing Andy Burnham as he was sworn into Parliament.
2: I swear by Almighty God.
1: With the aim of becoming the next Prime Minister. 10 years ago, Britons voted for Brexit, which ultimately shrank their economy and contributed to this revolving door of Prime Ministers. If the ruling centre-left Labour Party does choose Burnham, it's a change of personality more than policy. He and Starmer share the same party platform. Another contender, former UK Health Secretary Wes Streeting, has thrown his support behind Burnham, who could run uncontested and become Prime Minister by late July. Lauren Freyer, NPR News, London.
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3: Live from the Texas Newsroom, I'm Matt Harab. The Texas State Board of Education heard hours of testimony on proposed changes to school's social studies curriculum. The board may add biblical references that all teachers would have to use. Susan Perez with Citizens for Education Reform encouraged such references.
4: We do not need to include all religions in our history. Our country was not established on all religions. It's based on Judeo-Christian values.
3: Now, opponents like Julia Brookins with the American Historical Association said the lessons contain inaccuracies.
5: Without numerous corrections and substantive changes, the proposed TEKS would likely reduce and distort students' understanding of significant historical events while failing to develop their conceptual knowledge and historical thinking skills.
3: Changes trustees vote on will take effect in 2030. The state's judicial oversight agency must pay more than $600,000 to a Waco judge who was punished for refusing to marry gay couples. Sartolawana Yosibemowa reports it brings an end to the judge's seven-year lawsuits.
6: McLennan County Justice of the Peace Diane Hensley refused to officiate gay weddings after same-sex marriage was legalized in 2015. A Travis County district judge says the State Commission on Judicial Conduct cannot investigate, sanction, or discipline Hensley for her choice. Attorney Hiram Sasser was involved in Hensley's case.
7: People cannot be forced into participating in things that they have a religious disagreement with.
6: Hensley's also suing to overturn the right to gay marriage at the federal level. I'm Toluwani Osibemowo in Dallas.
3: And the NBA draft is tonight. The Mavericks have two picks. The Spurs will make one selection. I'm Matt Harab in the Texas Newsroom.
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9: 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And a good morning to you, South Texas. A bit of a muggy start as we make our way out the door and into the rest of your day. Temperatures going to be in the low 80s right now. Feels like they're in the 90s already, and they will be this afternoon. It's going to feel even warmer than that, so be careful out there and keep it right here. We've also got more NPR news in your forecast.
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11: It's Morning Edition from NPR News. I'm A. Martinez in Los Angeles, California.
12: And I'm Michelle Martin in Washington, D.C. In Minnesota, a federal judge threw out grand jury subpoenas from the Trump administration.
11: The judge said the subpoenas were used to harass, coerce, and retaliate against Minnesota officials who did not cooperate with the federal government's immigration policies.
12: Minnesota Public Radio's John Collins is with us now to tell us more about it. Good morning.
13: Good morning.
12: So the federal government issued 6 subpoenas. What did the government say they were looking for?
13: So they were looking for answers from some longtime opponents, including Governor Tim Walz and Attorney General Keith Ellison, as well as the mayors of Minneapolis and St. Paul and the counties where they're located. And the subpoenas came down during the height of the ICE surge into Minnesota, and that's where thousands were arrested and 2 American citizens were shot to death by federal agents. But essentially, the subpoenas were aimed at getting these Minnesota officials to hand over any information about their response to the federal government's immigration surge in Minnesota.
12: And what did the judge say in throwing them out?
13: The judge sided with Minnesota state and city officials who argued that these subpoenas violated their 10th Amendment rights, which says the federal government can't use its powers to compel or harass local governments into adopting certain federal policies. And that's exactly what the judge appears to think the Trump administration was trying to do here. And the judge in this case, Patrick Schiltz, noted the context that these subpoenas occurred in. They were issued right as President Trump threatened retribution against the state, and at a time when top officials in the Trump administration were also publicly pushing the state to cooperate more closely with federal immigration efforts or to face the consequences.
12: And what did the judge say any more about how he came to this conclusion that the federal government overstepped its authority here?
13: The judge said harassing local and state officials is not an appropriate use of grand jury subpoenas. It's a misuse of a very powerful tool. But Judge Schiltz also said the federal government's assertion that these incredibly broad subpoenas had any clear purpose in a criminal investigation was absurd. He said none of the federal government's examples it cited justified the subpoenas. And he said it's clear that the goal of the subpoenas was instead to coerce Minnesota officials into assisting with the enforcement of federal civil immigration law and to harass and retaliate against them for failing to do so.
12: Have the Minnesota authorities responded to this?
13: Governor Tim Walz released a statement saying the decision is a, quote, victory for the rule of law and our democracy. And Walz said the use of grand jury subpoenas was just one more example of this federal administration's lawlessness. Minneapolis Mayor Jacob Frey said it was a vindication of free speech, and he said criticizing the government is not a crime.
12: Is the federal government responding? And what, if you know, what could be next here?
13: The U.S. Department of Justice sent me a brief statement saying it takes the unlawful obstruction of federal law seriously and that it will continue to investigate. The judge here also took the step of saying he plans to unseal the grand jury testimony that led to these subpoenas, which is typically secret. He's given the federal government time to challenge it, but he said there's both a public interest and an interest by local governments in having these grand jury documents unsealed, and that could happen as soon as next month.
12: Well, those actually some extraordinary developments there. That is John Collins of Minnesota Public Radio. John, thank you.
13: Thank you.
9: 7:38 on this Tuesday. Good morning, South Texas. Summer continues, and so does our membership drive here at KEDT and KVRT-FM. 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Roel, good morning.
14: Hey, good morning, everybody. Good to be here. Hey, first thing, I have a thank you. We have first this morning, Mr. Mark Strand, apparently a sustaining member, donating with an additional gift. So, yeah, whether
9: all right.
14: You're new to donating to KEDT or longtime supporter, sustainer, hey, pick up that phone and make that gift, even as an additional gift like Mark did. Mark, we really thank your support and continue listening. Great example.
9: Absolutely. And we can all think of the first time that we tuned into KEDT. And, you know, there's a listener out there who may have that same opportunity, but your opportunity was made possible by the support of others, too, at one point. So keep that cycle going and support public radio in South Texas. You know, Roel, we've been talking about, you know, the cost of things just going up, especially in the economy. You know, there's things that are being cut back. Families have to prioritize what they value.
14: Yes.
9: And, you know, whether you are a listener that is, you know, maybe you're retired and you're kind of have like a set income, or maybe you're you have a family to think about, too, and you have to kind of budget for those things that you enjoy. But if it means something to you, you make that commitment and you prioritize that and think, how am I going to make this work? And, you know, public radio, I'm sure, is one of those things out there for our listeners that they enjoy and that they value.
14: Yeah, that's right. As far as Angie and I, we're retired a couple of years now, and everything's great. And the kids are moved away, and they pay their own bills, so we consider ourselves very successful. we had a young family, you know, and we have three kids, or now grown adults. And we set a priority to public broadcasting, you know, as a piece of our daily life. The kids were driven to school listening to NPR News. You know, they know the feel, they know the value. This is a part of our lives. But it took some prioritization, and I know things didn't cost as much, you know, 30 years ago. And we see it. We're observing these things. We see it through our children and their experiences that things are getting expensive, and they don't seem to be backing off very much either. And we all understand that. But KDT and public broadcasting sets a value to your daily life that hopefully this is important to you. You're enjoying it. You're listening to it. Maybe you're in the car. I know school's out, but maybe you're taking a kid somewhere right now, basketball camp, all the number of things that are going on during the summers. And we wish them well with that. But part of that familial experience is PBS and public broadcasting. And so we ask you, set some priority to that. Doesn't take much. You know, $10 a month is $120 a year. Become a sustaining member. Getting that sustaining member moniker in your portfolio, let's say, is really something. It makes you feel really special. The kids hear it, your friends hear it, and it just makes it different, and it gives you a different appreciation for listening every day and taking a value of KDT and public broadcasting. So we ask you, take time to make a call today, 361-855-2000, or go online, get on your phone, on the computer, wherever you are. You may be arriving to the office at kedt.org. It's day two of the summer pledge drive, and we need your help.
9: Absolutely. And, you know, you talk about $10, I think, was the example you put out just now. And we think, oh, man, that a month sounds like a lot of money. But, I mean, we think about it. You know, you go out to eat once a week. That's maybe easy $10 for one person. And, you know, when you're talking about monthly supporting public radio, I mean, that's like a one-time thing.
14: Yeah.
9: Could you maybe find a way to maybe prioritize those funds, maybe shift them towards public radio and supporting that? If, you know, you do value that public radio, which I know many of our listeners do.
14: Oh, absolutely. Yeah, $10 a month is not much. Nowadays, it's one kid's meal. So there you go. Used to be a full Whataburger serving some time ago, but we all understand that. We're all going through it. And if you can afford more, you know, do a little bit more. Angie and I are patrons for FM, and we can do that. We're happy to do that. But it took time to get there. You know, we started off with the contribution at this drive or at that drive, and or buying something at the auction and just doing those sorts of things, and eventually we're where we are right now. We're very happy to do it. This is important. It's important to do as well.
9: Right. It's like any type of workout, whether you're lifting or running, you start small, and then eventually as you get more comfortable with the weight or the distance, you increase that amount.
14: And you feel good about yourself.
9: Absolutely. So, and when you support public radio, you know, start out small for you, but you know, you get more comfortable, you enjoy it, and also you think about the value too, not just for yourself, but for listeners in Corpus Christi, in Victoria, in the Rio Grande Valley. It truly does make a difference, in that reach has it's far greater than you may realize.
14: You're contributing to our community more than you think by doing this.
9: So, and we would love to hear from you, and that your opportunity to support public radio is here. Our volunteers are standing by the phones, 361-855-2000. 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
18: The Assassins of the Garden. Hello, this is Justin Butts with your wholesome Heritage Garden. The giant wheel bug is one of the best beneficial predators in the garden, but unfortunately, most people have never seen one. Giant wheel bugs are part of the assassin bug family. They have large brownish-black bodies with distinctive half wheels extending from their broad backs. Their powerful front legs can hold prey much greater in size. The stinger is called the rostrum. It is tucked beneath the body but extends quickly like a sword. Giant wheel bugs hunt and kill the worst of garden pests: aphids, caterpillars, leaf-footed bugs, grasshoppers, Asian beetles, and tomato hornworms. While stalking its prey, the giant wheel bug uses its antenna and long legs to mimic the background noise of the environment. The legs rub together to make concealing sounds, like the breeze rustling through the leaves. This noise conceals the impending attack. The giant wheel bug ruthlessly grabs its prey, stabs it with the rostrum, and injects a toxin that paralyzes the victim within seconds. The giant wheel bug eats the prey while it is paralyzed but still alive, then moves on to the next garden pest. Giant wheel bugs are tough and resilient, but they are extremely sensitive to chemicals. A single application of pesticide, or even weed and feed products applied to the lawn, can wipe out all the giant wheel bugs in your landscape. And they produce only one generation per year, so it can take many years of chemical-free gardening to bring them back. Most people never see a giant wheel bug, not because they are masters of concealment, but simply because they have been killed by lawn chemicals. But you can invite these beneficial predators to your landscape simply by growing a lush and healthy garden. These helpers don't cost anything and will come completely on their own. If you're lucky enough to find one, don't try to handle it. They will hide from you or try to escape, but if attacked, they can give a sharp sting, like a wasp sting. The giant wheel bug is the apex predator at the top of the insect food web. Finding one of these hunters among your plants is a sign that your garden has achieved an ideal state of natural balance. And when your garden is balanced, you will grow the greatest amount of produce with the least amount of work and the fewest pests to worry about. More information is available at fourstringfarm.com. 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

0: This is Bird Note. Hear that? There's something small, black, and yellow buzzing in the trees. Is it a bug? A bee? No, it's a bird. A golden-cheeked warbler, to be exact. He's smaller than a sparrow, with a white belly, yellow face, and black throat. On a summer day in central Texas, golden-cheeked warblers are unmistakable. But on their wintering grounds in Central America, these songsters aren't the only buzzy, black, and yellow warblers around. They may form mixed flocks with black-throated green warblers that nest in the eastern U.S. and Canada. As well as hermit warblers that breed in the Pacific Northwest. Or Townsend's warblers that summer in British Columbia. Genetic studies have confirmed what their similarities suggest. These four warblers are closely related and likely shared a common ancestor before the last ice age. And, as sister species often do, they all put a unique twist on that bright, buzzy song. For Bird Note, I'm Michael Stein.
1: 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Well, thanks for tuning in. It's about 9 minutes to go until 8 a.m. on this Tuesday. We've got the Marketplace Morning Report headed your way next. And don't forget, you can take us on the go via the KEDT app. That's free. 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

0: It's Morning Edition from NPR News. I'm Michelle Martin in Washington, D.C.
1: And I'm May Martinez in Los Angeles, California. The United States has lifted oil sanctions on Iran.
0: It's a temporary measure that lets Iran sell its oil in U.S. dollars on the global market. The 60-day sanctions exemption is just one of several economic incentives coming Iran's way.
1: In a few minutes, we'll explore those incentives with one of the officials who worked on the last U.S. nuclear agreement with Iran. But first, we go to NPR's international correspondent, Eyya Betraoui, in Dubai to explain what all of this means. So, okay, these oil sanction waivers were announced by Treasury Secretary Scott Bessent yesterday. What does it mean for Iran?
2: Well, it basically means Iran can sell freely at standard prices, just like any other major Gulf oil producer. And this is a pretty stunning turnaround from what was just a weeks-long U.S. naval blockade on Iran's ports. For years, Iran had been evading U.S. sanctions through dark fleets. These are ships that would turn off their tracking systems and hide their origin. And then Iran would mostly sell this cargo to state-linked Chinese companies who were motivated to buy from Iran because the oil was sold at a discount outside of the international dollar banking system. But the idea here with these waivers is to incentivize Iran to comply with U.S. demands on its nuclear program during the duration of these talks.
1: So on that note, Vice President J.D. Vance, who's leading the negotiations, says Iran has agreed to allow nuclear inspectors into the country. What can you tell us about that?
2: So the current deal with the United States not only lifts oil sanctions on Iran through much of August, but also unlocks billions of Iran's frozen dollars in overseas accounts in Qatar. And with Vance as the face of these negotiations, he's been trying to sell this deal as one that's primarily good for the United States. And he says Iran won't see anything until its policies change. And I want you to have a listen to what he said in Switzerland yesterday after the first round of high-level talks with Iran.
3: The Iranians have agreed to invite IAEA inspectors back into their country. That is a major milestone for the American people and the first step in permanently denuclearizing or permanently ending a nuclear weapons program in Iran.
2: Okay, but for context here, the head of the International Atomic Energy Agency that Vance is referring to was in the United Arab Emirates earlier this month, and I was there when Rafael Grossi said inspectors are already in Iran and had visited small labs in places that hadn't been attacked. But Vance seems to be implying here that they would be able to inspect nuclear sites like Fordow, Isfahan, and Natanz, which were damaged in U.S. airstrikes last year. The IAEA says those airstrikes obscured its ability to check on these sites, and the agency says that just days before that war last June, they had been able to verify Iran's stockpile of highly enriched uranium.
1: All right, so what's Iran been saying?
2: So Iran says there are no plans for inspections of damaged nuclear sites and that nothing of the sort was discussed in Switzerland. It says Iran's interactions with the IAEA would continue as usual. And the foreign ministry pointed to a preliminary deal signed with the U.S. that says talks on a final agreement begin after oil sanctions and the U.S. naval blockade have been lifted, which we know has already happened, and after there's a ceasefire in Lebanon between the Iran-backed Hezbollah and Israel, which has been largely holding since Sunday. But crucially, it also says that talks on a final deal come after the U.S. makes, quote, fully available Iran's frozen assets. Those are the billions that are in Qatar right now. And for its part, Iran has to reopen the Strait of Hormuz to commercial shipping and oil tankers. But maritime tracking firms say just a couple dozen ships are transiting a day. So we're still far below those pre-war levels.
1: That's NPR's international correspondent, Eyya Betraoui, in Dubai. Thank you very much.
2: Thanks, A.
0: When President Trump tore up the Obama administration's previous nuclear agreement with Iran in 2018, he repeatedly accused his predecessor of sending, quote, Boeing 757s loaded up with cash to Iran, implying the administration was handing out billions in U.S. taxpayers' money to the Iranian regime. Now the Trump administration's preliminary agreement with Iran includes plans for a $300 billion Iranian reconstruction fund. So how does Trump's plan differ from Obama's? And where would the money for Trump's reconstruction fund come from? For that, we turn to Jake Sullivan. He serves as former President Joe Biden's national security advisor and worked on the Obama administration's nuclear deal with Iran, which is known as the JCPOA. Good morning, Mr. Sullivan. Thanks for joining us.
4: Thank you for having me.
0: So let me just clarify this, because as I said, President Trump repeatedly condemned one of the provisions of the JCPOA as a giveaway to Iran. My understanding is that the agreement was not a cash payment from the U.S. It unfroze Iranian foreign assets as an incentive for Iran to comply. And there was a separate payment in cash after a long-running legal arbitration case was settled. But that's a separate issue. Do I have that right?
4: You have that right. That payment you're referring to was ordered by an international tribunal, was not connected to the nuclear deal. Under the Obama-era nuclear deal, the JCPOA, the U.S. didn't pay Iran American money. It simply relaxed sanctions that allowed Iran to sell oil or access its own reserves frozen in banks overseas. And it only did that after Iran had already fully complied with the nuclear terms of the deal, that is, had allowed inspectors fully into the country and had reduced its nuclear stockpile to a fraction of what it had before. So it was connected to performance by Iran, and it was Iran's money, not America's.
0: So what's your understanding of how the $300 billion Trump Reconstruction Fund would work?
4: Well, this is something entirely new. Nothing in the JCPOA talked about providing $300 billion of outside resources to Iran for reconstruction or for what actually looks like war reparations. What I understand is that the United States has made a firm commitment to help guarantee that Iran gets this $300 billion, that it will come from countries outside Iran, that the exact sources of that money are as yet undetermined. There's nothing in the agreement that forecloses some of that money coming from the United States. Of course, President Trump is saying that won't happen, but Iran is expecting $300 billion coming from others, and the United States is guaranteed it'll get it. And that is something that never happened in the Obama-era deal.
0: Let me play a short clip from Vice President J.D. Vance at the White House. I mean, to your point, he says that this money will consist of investments from Gulf nations. Here he is.
5: There is a great desire from the Arab world and from outside the Arab world to actually get involved in Iran if they behave properly.
0: So can you envision countries investing heavily into Iran, especially given that Iran has been launching missiles into some of these countries?
4: I think there will be a lot of reluctance, both for the reason you said, which is the aggression that Iran has unleashed in the region, attacking many of these countries that J.D. Vance is now saying are eager to invest in Iran, but also because of Iran's history of corruption and theft, where previous investments over decades have just entirely gone missing. So this is going to be a challenge. And at the end of the day, if the U.S. is saying Iran gets $300 billion, to keep the deal going, and other countries don't step up to the plate, or the private sector doesn't step up to the plate, then in a way, the United States is on the hook.
0: Well, couldn't legislation be drafted on that point?
4: Well, my hope would be that on a bipartisan basis, Congress would say that no American dollars can be appropriated for this purpose, because it makes no sense. Already, the Trump administration has committed to unfreezing significant assets and to going even further than the JCPOA ever went in terms of alleviating oil sanctions on Iran. So there is no need for this fund. And I think that the United States Congress should take steps to ensure that American money doesn't go to pay into it.
0: You know, the vice president also said that mediators from Qatar suggested that unfrozen money could be used to buy American farm products like soy, corn, and wheat. Is that realistic?
4: And that's hard to say. I mean, theoretically, one could imagine a world in which some of the money goes to purchase American products, but that sounds more like they're putting a little bit of lipstick on a pig, because what the terms of the deal actually say is that there are no restrictions on what Iran can use that money for. It could use it to buy products from elsewhere. It could use it, frankly, based on the terms of the agreement, to fund its own military reconstruction, not just to buy agricultural products. So I think this is something where the Trump administration is stretching the terms of what's on paper to try to sell this to supporters at home.
0: Well, let's go back to the original sort of goal behind all of this, which is to keep Iran from obtaining a nuclear weapon. I mean, that was the goal of the JCPOA, and ostensibly that was the goal of this military action by the Trump administration. On that front, how does the Trump administration's preliminary agreement compare with the deal that you worked on, so far as you know?
4: Well, there are three things that stand out to me. The first is that there are no actual concrete commitments by Iran to reduce or put caps on its nuclear activities in this MOU. All of that's to be negotiating in the future. It's a two-page document. The Obama agreement was 159 pages of detail limiting Iran's nuclear program. Second, the document says that Iran can keep its enriched nuclear stockpile in the country. In the Obama deal, 97% of it had to be shipped abroad so that Iran couldn't touch it. And then third and finally, the Obama deal had deep provisions for monitoring, verification, and inspection of every nuclear site in Iran. This deal does not spell that out. That, too, is left to be negotiated. We heard J.D. Vance assert that inspectors would get into nuclear facilities in Iran. Iran has said that's not entirely the case, and that seems completely up in the air. That was buttoned down in full in the JCPOA.
0: So before we let you go, you know, you've given us a lot to think about here, but some of the terms of this tentative agreement expire after 60 days. As a person who worked on the previous agreement, does that window seem reasonable to achieve the goals that have been laid out here, given that it took years to arrive at the 2015 nuclear deal?
4: Right. So for your listeners, we got to an interim framework, something kind of like this MOU, in the fall of 2013, and it took us almost 2 years from then to get to a full Iran nuclear deal, the JCPOA. The idea that they will negotiate the full terms of a nuclear deal in 60 days, I think, is virtually impossible, and they will have to extend this for a considerable period of time to work through all of the puts and takes on this nuclear program.
0: At the end of the day, are you confident that a deal could be reached, though?
4: I am not. I think there's a good chance that the status quo today remains the status quo for a long time to come.
0: That's former National Security Advisor Jake Sullivan. He served in the Biden administration and also the Obama administration. Thank you so much.
4: Thank you.
0: This is NPR News.
6: Hello, this is Professor Lee Fuman, executive producer of Science in the Sea. 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Learn something new and interesting about the wonders of the oceans on Science in the Sea, produced right here in the Coastal Bend by the University of Texas Marine Science Institute in Port Aransas.
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9: On the next Fresh Air, actor Wendell Pierce. You know him as Bunk in The Wire, and now he's taking on one of Shakespeare's giants, Othello. But it was playing Willie Loman on Broadway that took him somewhere personal, drawing on his own father to build that role. 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
0: This is Morning Edition from NPR News. I'm Michelle Martin.
1: And I'm Amy Martinez. Woody, Buzz, and Jesse are back again.
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12: But while a success on the big screen, in the latest in the series, a small screen is throwing a wrench into things.
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14: Hi there, I'm Lilypad. Let's play.
12: We first met Bonnie a couple of movies ago when she got Andy's toys. Now she's gotten a tablet called Lilypad, voiced by Greta Lee. And the tablet is taking Bonnie's attention away from her toys.
15: Me and the toys have been working all summer to try and get Bonnie to make friends with the Jordan twins across the street.
16: Yeah.
15: But then you had to ruin it with all your stupid... You're not even listening to me!
16: Oh, no, I was listening. I'm always listening.
12: Ritu Chatterjee covers health at NPR, including kids' mental health. And Aisha Harris is a critic at NPR's Pop Culture Happy Hour podcast. So let's first start with reactions about the movie. Aisha, you're leading us off.
17: Look, I think a lot of people will agree with me. Nothing can top the first three Toy Story movies. But I do think this is a worthy addition to the franchise. You know, it's riffing on a lot of the same themes as previous movies when it comes to the toys having these existential crises and the fear of being obsolete. But it's very obvious that this movie in particular was approached with thoughtfulness and care. So I really appreciated that aspect of the movie.
12: And it's a natural evolution to get to screens because that's what kids have in their hands nowadays, screens. Ritu, and I understand that you also had a member of the target audience for the film with you in the theater.
18: So yeah, I went to watch the movie with my six-year-old son, Neil.
19: It was very fun, and it was the best Toy Story movie I've ever seen.
18: So I have to say, I loved it too. It was wholesome, funny, and portrayed a real tension, you know, families are experiencing right now. Younger and younger kids getting sucked into online worlds and virtual friendships on their devices.
12: Yeah, now the first Toy Story came out, 1995? So, wow, 30 years out at this point. And it sounds like this new movie isn't necessarily just playing for nostalgia, Aisha.
17: Yeah, I mean, nostalgia is definitely a part of this. It's also very concerned about kids today and their over-reliance on screen time when it comes to interacting with others and making new friends.
12: So, Ritu, you often cover the way screens can cause problems for kids sometimes. What did you think of how screen time issues were portrayed in Toy Story 5?
18: Oh, I thought the movie did an excellent job. You know, recent studies show that even kids as young as 4 and 5 have their own devices, and it honed in on one aspect of this that is so real for parents and kids, and that's how hard it is for kids whose parents haven't given them a device yet, because if all your friends are on devices, then you are left out because screens are now the social capital. And the movie also touched on online bullying. It was accurate about kids being hooked to devices late into the night, waking up first thing in the morning and reaching for their device. And I thought it also did a good job of portraying that virtual friendships, virtual socializing, can't really replace in-person time with friends and the role of imaginative play. Those are really important for normal development in children.
17: I completely agree with Ritu. I think this is a very even-keeled approach and look at the world we live in now, right? Like, it's demonstrating the harms that too much screen time can do, but also it's balanced out with Jesse and the toys learning how digital and analog can really coexist and how digital doesn't have to be our enemy, right? And so I do think that this is a balanced way of looking at it. But I also just wonder, is it too late to be having this conversation? Like, could this movie have come out 10 years ago and maybe felt even fresher, especially when we have AI as the new fear that we are all kind of concerned about? But you know what? This is still a fun movie. I still hope people go out and see it. And I think it will resonate with a lot of viewers, both young and old.
12: Aisha Harris is a critic with NPR's Pop Culture Happy Hour podcast. Ritu Chatterjee covers health for NPR. Thanks to you both.
18: My pleasure.
17: Thank you.
8: And good morning to you, South Texas. Thank you for joining us here on your community-owned station. And we are just that because of your support. And here to talk more about our KEDT Summer Membership Drive, joining me in the studio is a longtime supporter and volunteer, Roel Ramirez. Roel, good morning.
20: Good morning, Rob. Great to be here with you. I've got a thank you. They just walked in with a thank you slip here for Sandy Sturba Boatwright.
8: We all love
20: Sandy. Good friend. Sandy and I go back to our voter registration days with the League of Women Voters. We've done some good work doing that. And she's a great supporter as well. She'll probably be on during the summer drive, and we'll look forward to hearing what she has to say about it. She loves Wait, Wait, Don't Tell Me, Bird Notes, and the most important thing here that she wanted to call out was she's calling out all bridge players to pony up. So if you play bridge, Sandy Sturba Boat Ride is saying pick up that phone and call us at 855-2000 or go online to kedt.org. And so that's important to Sandy, important to me. In between the breaks here, I was working on my Wordle. Hey. And so, you know, that's something that I like to do that's important to me every day. I'm on the second guess. I've got one letter in the right position. That's all I'm going to say. So I'll let everybody work their Wordle. If you're a Wordle person, I'm calling out to you. Pick up that phone, 361-855-2000 or kedt.org. The thing is that this is what's important to us, and this is important to us on a daily basis, and this is what we do, and this is who we are. Well, because you're listening right now, we know that PBS and KEDT is important to you. 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
8: You know, Roel, you brought up some really great points, is that we all have something that we value and that we want to claim ownership to. And yes, when we're talking about public radio, it's interesting, the shift from, you know, partial ownership, you know, kind of KEDT relying on the federal funding, yes, to not having that funding anymore and relying more on public. It's an opportunity for our listeners to own what they love.
20: Yes.
8: And so that support, and it's only a piece of the puzzle, because we're all chipping in, whether it's, you know, the $15 a month supporters, the patrons, you know, we just have all these different walks of life that are represented through KEDT and across South Texas, to be honest. And they're taking ownership of that service, that opportunity that they have in front of them. And so just a really great time to do just that.
20: Yeah. The model has changed. You know, we're no longer federally funded to whatever extent we were, and it wasn't the whole thing, but now we're public as we can be.
8: Absolutely. And we would love for you to be public with us. You can give us a call, 361-855-2000. Our volunteers are standing by, and they would love to hear from you this morning. If you don't have time for a phone call, you can also pledge your membership or renew it online at kedt.org. 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
3: Live from NPR News in Washington, I'm Dave Mattingly. Iran's assertion that it has not agreed to allow UN nuclear inspectors back into the country is getting pushback from President Trump. Writing on Truth Social this morning, the president insists Iran has agreed to do so, in his words, fully and completely. Federal investigators say structural failure due to poor construction is what caused the deadly partial collapse of a condo building in South Florida nearly 5 years ago. The beachfront collapse occurred just after 1 in the morning local time and left 98 people dead, as NPR's Debbie Elliott reports.
21: The 12-story Champlain Towers South condo partially collapsed on June 24, 2021. New technical findings by the National Institute of Standards and Technology conclude the problem started about 3 weeks before the collapse, when two connections between garage columns and the pool deck failed. Judith Matrani-Reiser co-leads the federal investigation.
22: Once the first connection failed, other elements of the pool deck were left to carry their loads, but they were not strong enough to handle them due to problems that stemmed from the original design and construction of the building.
21: Investigators will issue a final report later to include recommendations to improve building safety. Debbie Elliott, NPR News.
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23: Live from the Texas Newsroom, I'm Matt Harab. The Texas State Board of Education is considering controversial changes to the SO school curriculum. Our Bill Zeebel reports members are considering a new reading list that includes numerous references to the Bible.
24: The list includes the parable of the prodigal son, the shepherd's psalm, David and Goliath, and other biblical stories. Supporters like retired Lubbock teacher Nancy Barker praised the state's approach.
2: I believe including biblical references is appropriate because they are being used as literary and historical content rather than for religious instruction.
24: Opponents, including rabbis and Christians, say the curriculum's too Christian-centric and biased against other religions. The board will vote this week on several curriculum changes. I'm Bill Zeeble in Dallas.
23: A flu outbreak at Lackland Air Force Base in San Antonio is fueling criticism of the Pentagon's decision to end the military's influenza vaccine mandate. Our Tim Gutierrez reports that more than 200 trainees have become ill.
4: San Antonio Mayor Gina Ortiz-Jones, herself a former undersecretary of the Air Force, says the outbreak was preventable and linked to a federal policy change made earlier this year. In April, Defense Secretary Pete Hegseth ended the military's influenza vaccine mandate.
5: It's really unfortunate that we're playing politics with people's public health and with things like vaccines.
4: A recruit also died during the outbreak, though officials have not said whether influenza was a factor. I'm Tim Gutierrez in San Antonio.
23: The Air Force says medical personnel are isolating and treating symptomatic trainees and monitoring those who may have been exposed. I'm Matt Harab in the Texas Newsroom.
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8: 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We've got a mix of sun and clouds across the region. It's going to be another warm day as summer has started. Right now, temperatures in the low 80s. Feels like the 90s. This afternoon, going to be in the 90s. Feel even warmer than that. Stay cool out there and stay safe. NPR News continues on Morning Edition, plus Stardate and South Texas News on the way.
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0: It's Morning Edition from NPR News. I'm Michelle Martin in Washington, D.C.
1: And I'm A. Martinez in Los Angeles, California. The former mayor of Manchester, England, Andy Burnham, may soon replace British Prime Minister Keir Starmer, who has announced his resignation. Burnham brought development to post-industrial Manchester, but he's no stranger to the halls of power in Westminster, as NPR's Lauren Freyer reports from London.
7: Andy Burnham was first elected to Parliament 25 years ago when he was 31. In 2015, he was a veteran MP, welcoming a new lawmaker into the legislature.
25: And for that, I wish to thank my honourable friend, the member for Holborn and St Pancras, for the assured and
7: the Right Honourable Gentleman from Holborn and St Pancras, otherwise known as Keir Starmer,
25: has managed to outshine his considerable reputation already. And
7: that same year, Burnham put out this campaign video.
25: I can unite this country, and that is why I am standing to be leader of the Labour Party.
7: And Starmer was the one who nominated him. But Burnham lost twice, then left Parliament to become mayor of Greater Manchester. He brought economic growth to that post-industrial city and has now returned to London as a folksy outsider, preaching business-friendly socialism.
26: The kind of things that Mayor Mamdani campaigned on. You know, cheaper buses, better buses, more reliable buses.
7: John McTernan was political secretary to Prime Minister Tony Blair. And he says under Burnham, Manchester has had
26: faster growth than any other region in the UK, including London.
7: Burnham was sworn back into Parliament yesterday.
27: We now come to Andy Burnham, member for Makerfield.
7: As the new MP for a working-class area where he trounced the far right. He's seen as the best chance to do that nationally if he's chosen as Labour Party leader on his third try and becomes Prime Minister. He'd be the seventh Prime Minister since the Brexit vote, which happened 10 years ago today. It ended up shrinking the economy, sparking anger at the governing class, and contributing to this revolving door of leaders.
28: I think the chances of him staying very popular for long are small.
7: Labour insider Polly Toynbee says Burnham faces the same headwinds as Starmer.
28: heavy debt, very difficult to raise more tax. This country has never really recovered from the financial crash of 2008. Ever since then, wages, standard of living have been pretty much stagnant, and that's created a great undercurrent of disaffection.
7: What Burnham does have is a rare high approval rating for now. Lauren Fryer, NPR News, London.
8: 8:37 on this Tuesday. Good morning, South Texas, and thank you for joining us. We are officially in summer, and we're also officially in our KEDT summer membership drive. Joining me in the studio, Roel Ramirez, a longtime listener, supporter, volunteer, and board member as well. So, Roel, good morning.
9: Good morning. Great to be here. I do have a thank you. This one is for Chris Garcia, longtime friend and another voter registration acquaintance. We've done a lot of work out there on the streets to support civil rights, and she's just wonderful. She says, and actually Chris went to KEDT.org to make her pledge, and so we pulled this one off of the website, and you can do that as well to make it easy for her. She goes, I'm a KEDT supporter, and she wakes up every morning listening to KEDT. 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
8: It is.
9: So, yeah, make the phone call, 361-855-2000, or go online like Chris Garcia did at KEDT.org.
8: So, and she can speak from experience that, Chris, very user-friendly our website is,
9: yeah.
8: And a very important time for support to be shown for KEDT. 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And you can also call us at 361-855-2000. We've got some amazing volunteers like Jim in the back. He's
9: yeah.
8: He's hard at work right now, and he's ready to take some phone calls. So
9: that's right.
8: Give them to him.
9: our cast of thousands in the
8: yes.
9: at the phone center. Well, okay, we have a couple back there, maybe not thousands, but they're ready to take your call right now, and we'd appreciate that you do that.
8: And we talk about how important KEDT is to them. So let me ask a question to our listeners out there: how important is KEDT to you? What would you do if you didn't have that resource? Where would you turn if you didn't have that? Where can you find the combination of programming that we have with our music, with our news programs like NPR, Texas Standard, our local programming? You know, Classic Tracks is an incredible program you can catch on the weekends. And all of that, the unique combination, you can't really find anywhere else in South Texas. So, and your support makes that possible.
9: That's right, yeah. And you might turn to the web. You know, we all stream and we do those sorts of things, and lots of great resources out there and lots of great PBS stations to listen to online. But really, this one is ours. You know, and this is a local gem to Corpus Christi, the Coastal Bend, and even now down to the Rio Grande Valley.
8: Absolutely.
9: If you're down there in McAllen listening, we want you to call in today as well. But it is about local. You know, that federal funding model is gone. And you heard about half an hour ago, the local productions of Wholesome Heritage Garden. Boy, we love that one. Bird Notes. I mean, these are done here. This is a product of KEDT and the staff here and the outreach that we have to the community and those that want to put these things together. And we appreciate them. And they're just little jewels that we embrace and that we want to have in our lives. Local also, you know, if you're a businessman or woman and you have and you want to promote your business, consider a sponsorship or an underwriting opportunity with KEDT. We just heard Roasted Clove. I haven't been there yet. My wife Angie's been there, and I got to get out there, she says. I mean, what a nice little place, as I understand, over there at the old Moody's.
8: Yes, in the
9: Meadowbrook Shopping Center. So, but it's about local, and if you want to get your name out there as a business,
20: This is a good way to do it, too. Having that KDT connection as a business tells your customers what's important to you and how you feel about your community, and that it's important to pay it back here locally. 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
8: Absolutely. 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

0: I'm Peter O'Dowd. There's so much news these days it can be hard to keep up, and many of those stories are breaking in the middle of the day. Here and Now covers the news when you need it, so you're in the know.
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2: Good morning, I'm Michelle Martin. There's a new piece of Mozart music out. Surprising, because he died more than two centuries ago. A notebook from 1778 belonging to one of his students was recently discovered in a library in France. In it were the students' notes and homework corrections from the legendary composer himself. The notes amounted to seven original Mozart pieces, which were performed for the first time ever at the National Library of France this weekend, giving new meaning to ghostwriting. It's Morning Edition.
3: 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From Penn Medicine, committed to innovation since 1751, from groundbreaking discoveries to life-saving care, Penn Medicine is working to change lives. 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
4: Stardate June 23rd. About 10,000 light years from Earth, a dead star is devouring its living companion. The process creates a disk of gas that's heated to millions of degrees, so it shines brightly. Some of the gas is fired back into space at almost the speed of light, adding to the fireworks. The system is so powerful that it's classified as a microquasar, a smaller version of some of the brightest objects in the universe. GRO J1655-40 consists of a black hole about six or seven times the mass of the Sun, plus a close companion star more than twice the Sun's mass. The black hole probably began as a star about 25 times the Sun's mass. It evolved quickly, with its core collapsing to form the black hole. Its outer layers were blasted into space. Some of that material fell on the companion. Today, the black hole is pulling some of that gas away from the companion. The same thing happens in the cores of many remote galaxies. Supermassive black holes create monster disks as they pull in gas, dust, and stars. Such a disk can shine billions of times brighter than the Sun, forming a quasar. GRO J1655-40 is a smaller version of that, a microquasar close to home. The system is in Scorpius, which crawls across the south on summer evenings. The microquasar is near where the Scorpion's body curves to form its tail, but you need a telescope to see it. Our web address is stardate.org. For the McDonald Observatory, I'm Billy Henry.
5: You can listen to Stardate weekday mornings at the same time. From the KEDT News Desk, I'm Rob Boskamp. Corpus Christi City Council meets today at 11:30 a.m. at their council chambers. Chris 6 News reports that the city could be moving toward eliminating its parking enforcement division as part of mid-year budget adjustments. An anonymous email sent to Chris 6 last week states that removing junk and abandoned vehicles on the streets, along with ADA enforcement in parking lots and upkeep of the parking meters downtown, could be going away as of July 31st due to budget cuts. That discussion will be revolving around item 34 on today's agenda. Also, over 20 consent agenda items are set for today's meeting. Full meeting agenda and public comment sign-up can be found on the City of Corpus Christi's website. Meetings are live-streamed on the site and the city's official YouTube channel. 25 News Now reports that a 20,000-acre wind farm near the Victoria-Calhoun County line is in the planning stages. Victoria County Commissioners recently approved a road use agreement to help crews haul oversized equipment to the site. The electricity is expected to be sold into ERCOT and could also power a possible data center. Construction for the 74-turbine wind farm is expected to start in October. Completion is expected in 2028. Corpus Christi Police Department is reporting an increase in thefts involving certain Kia and Hyundai vehicles manufactured between 2011 and 2025. Those could be more vulnerable to theft. They advise the public to lock their vehicles, park in well-lit areas, and hide or take out any valuables inside the vehicles. Some Kia or Hyundai models are eligible for free security software updates. You can contact your local dealership to see if your vehicle qualifies for the update or perhaps for a steering wheel lock program. You can also contact CCPD's Auto Theft Task Force to request a free steering wheel lock. Cases of New World screwworm continue to rise in the country. The U.S. Department of Agriculture reports that there have been 15 confirmed infestations, 14 in Texas and 1 in New Mexico. Texas Public Radio's Marian Navarro has more.
6: Two of the new cases were found in calves in Edwards County, about 150 miles northwest of San Antonio, and are inside currently affected areas of the screwworm. The other case came outside an affected area and a lamb in Crockett County, the first one reported in that county. The Federal New World Screwworm Rapid Response Team says it will begin sterile fly dispersal flights over Crockett County immediately. Livestock owners are being urged to inspect animals regularly and immediately report any suspected infestations to a veterinarian. I'm Marian Navarro in San Antonio.
5: Texas Cyber Command is reporting a data breach involving personal information for more than 3 million individuals. Houston Public Media's Andrew Schneider reports the breach involving a vendor for the Texas Parks and Wildlife Department occurred this past Thursday.
7: According to Texas Parks and Wildlife, Texas Cyber Command's investigation shows an unauthorized actor may have obtained driver's license information, passport numbers, email addresses, phone numbers, and residential addresses for more than 3 million Texas hunting and fishing license customers. The department says social security numbers, financial information, and birth dates were not compromised. It says affected customers are eligible to receive 1 year of free credit monitoring through Kroll. Texas Cyber Command did not immediately respond to a request for comment. I'm Andrew Schneider in Houston.
5: And finally, KRGV reports that demolition of the old Queen Isabella Causeway between South Padre Island and Port Isabel is wrapped up. We'll have more on that story and more headed your way at noon on South Texas Midday. For now, from the KEDT News Desk, I'm Rob Boskamp. That is your South Texas and state news this hour. 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
8: It's Morning Edition from NPR News. I'm Amy Martinez.
2: And I'm Michelle Martin. Good morning. Israel was not part of the talks that took place between the U.S. and Iran in Switzerland over the weekend, but it watched them closely, and no one more than Israeli Prime Minister Benjamin Netanyahu. He has come under intense criticism at home since the U.S. and Iran signed the preliminary agreement to end the war in Iran just months before he faces re-election. NPR's Carrie Kahn reports.
9: In the central Israeli city of Ra'anana, two public school teachers grab a coffee at an outdoor cafe. Naomi Altuvia says she doesn't like what she's heard about the interim agreement, especially that the U.S. has left Israel out of it.
10: It's supposed to include us because we were being bombed, also because we're part of the whole thing. We started it with them, so it's not finishing with them. It doesn't make sense.
9: Liron Raz says Netanyahu told us our lives would be safer after these wars.
11: It looks like he's doing everything wrong, not everything right, everything wrong, and I don't even know what to think. You believe me? I don't know. I'm like, what the hell is going on here?
9: This is quite a major shift for Netanyahu, who at the beginning of the war with Iran claimed to be on the precipice of bringing down Iran's regime and doing it hand in hand with the United States. But a few months later, and President Trump has not only sidelined Netanyahu, but is publicly chiding him, like at last week's G7 summit in France.
12: In all fairness to Bibi Netanyahu, who happens to be a good man, gets a little excited sometimes.
9: He told Israel's national radio broadcaster that Netanyahu needs to be more rational and has used expletives to describe the prime minister's judgment. Netanyahu has not publicly criticized Trump, but he appeared to be defying him with intensified strikes in Lebanon, attacks which nearly scuttled the U.S.-Iran talks. By Sunday, however, under mounting pressure from the U.S., Israeli troops were instructed to hold their fire, which has fueled even more criticism at home from people who say Netanyahu has compromised Israel's sovereignty and tied the hands of its troops.
13: It looks terrible for Netanyahu.
9: especially before this October's election, says Dalia Shainlin, a political analyst and public opinion researcher.
13: I would say at the level of his political goals, given what he stands for and his ideology, it is one of the worst positions he's ever been in. And in terms of the Israeli public, it's too early to say. It's definitely not a good direction for him. He is losing support at present. We don't yet know if he can recover that support.
9: Even Netanyahu's political base, the ultra-Orthodox, are unhappy.
14: Adonai, hu Elohim.
9: A large group of young Orthodox religious men, all in black suits with wide-rimmed black hats, gather in front of a military prison. They've been holding large protests throughout the country. They've picked this prison in Netanya, where a fellow yeshiva student is being detained for not registering for military service. It's mandatory in Israel. Recently, the Supreme Court struck down draft exemptions for the ultra-Orthodox, but some blame Netanyahu.
15: שהוא הפוליטיקה הכי חזק שהיה במדינת ישראל, והוא מצליח לעבוד על כולם אחד ועוד אחד ועוד אחד ועוד אחד.
9: The most powerful leader in the state of Israel has fooled us over and over and over again, says Yosef Sasson Mordechai. This isn't the first time Israel's longest-serving prime minister has faced public anger. He survived an ongoing corruption trial. And the widespread outrage after the deadly Hamas attack of October 7, 2023. He might just overcome this too. When asked how he'll vote come October, Sasson says, probably for Netanyahu. Carrie Kahn, NPR News, Tel Aviv.
5: 5 till 9 on this Tuesday, and a good morning, South Texas. And we just want to say thank you for supporting KEDT. Joining me in the studio, Roel Ramirez, longtime listener and supporter for public radio in South Texas. Roel, pleasure having you.
16: Yeah, thanks, Rob. It's great to be here always. I do have one thank you. First time donor, a new member, Christina Ramirez, listening in Austin online. And actually, Christina is my daughter, so she called in to support. Thanks a lot, Christina. Going back to, it's all local. You hear the news, Rob's prompting the reports.

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1: Absolutely. You know, I think I heard somewhere it takes about 30 days to develop a habit. And when you become a sustaining member, it's kind of like you're developing a habit, because after a while, it might feel a little different and feel a little weird. But, you know, over time, you just kind of forget, I have that support that it goes out automatically. But also, you don't have to worry about whether or not you made that commitment, you fulfilled it to support public radio. So a sustaining member is really a good way to let us know that you're on board, but also you don't have that worry in the back of your mind.
0: Yeah. And you hear the station differently when you're a sustaining member. It just comes across differently because you really feel like you're a part of it. And that's a good feeling.
1: Absolutely. You're invested in it.
0: Yes, absolutely. 361-855-2000 or KEDT.org. Make that pledge today. We're on day two of the summer drive. We've got a few more days to go here. We got to meet our goals. Federal funding is no longer available to us. You are an important part of getting this thing done.
1: Absolutely. And it's not just a one-time thing, too. This is going to be something over the long haul. And by being a sustaining member, you can show that support over time and continue to keep public radio here in South Texas via KEDT and KVRT. So
0: that's right. And it's contagious, you know. Once you have that moniker, you share it with your friends, share it with your coworkers, your peers, and it's like, okay, that's something that people do and do it.
1: Absolutely. And the best way to get that going is by just taking that first step and picking up the phone and calling 361-855-2000. Or, you know, again, we understand life happens and don't have time for a phone call. 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So many different ways you show support. Being a sustaining member is one of the best ways you can possibly do that. 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
0: So there
1: as we
0: go.
1: As we just heard from Roll, so it's been great having you. And thank you for all that you do for public radio.
0: Yeah, it's one of the joys of my life. This is wonderful stuff to be doing, and it's important and brings value to me and my family.
1: So, and it's not too late for you to join us, whether you become a member for the first time or maybe you want to renew that membership, upgrade that membership, become a sustaining member at KEDT.org or 361-855-2000, truly putting the public in public radio. 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
0: All right. Thank you, Rob.
1: All right. Headed your way at the top of the hour, we've got KEDT Morning Classics. 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
2: Before passing at the untimely age of 40, Louis Gottschalk was king of the firsts. Kind of an unwitting situation. He was the first American to really get his due in Europe, including the seal of approval, no less than Chopin gave him that. He's also widely credited with blurring the lines between so-called formal and casual music. And if that weren't enough, he was the first Pan-American composer of note. His first symphony, This Night in the Tropics, is an essay in trailblazing, and we'll have it coming up this hour. Louis Moreau Gottschalk's Symphony No. 1, Night in the Tropics. I'm Kevin O'Connor. Good morning.
3: Live from NPR News in Washington, I'm Korva Coleman. Stocks opened lower this morning, fueled by a sell-off in technology shares. NPR's Scott Horsley reports the tech-heavy NASDAQ has tumbled more than 350 points in early trading.
4: What goes up sometimes comes down, and that's the story for tech stocks this week. Once high-flying chip stocks are losing some momentum as the threat of higher interest rates takes some air out of the artificial intelligence boom. Shares in SpaceX have also fallen back to earth. SpaceX shares extended their losses today after tumbling 16% on Monday, a drop that shaved some $400 billion off the company's market value. Meanwhile, federal regulators have launched a probe into Elon Musk's other company after a Tesla model Model 3.

0: Dance of the Hours. I'm Lucare Ponchielli. That was Neville Mariner and Academy of St. Martin in the Fields. I'm Kevin O'Connor. It's your classical.
1: And a good morning to you. How are you on this Tuesday? I'm Lon Gonzalez. And yes, that was lively, leading up to some more music. 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And hopefully we'll get some lively music there as well for your Tuesday. 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Now serving the Rio Grande Valley, and a good morning to you. It's 10 o'clock.
2: In the Romantic era, when this music was written, concertos usually started with some sort of orchestral introduction before the soloist came in. But Camille Saint-Saëns flipped that script, and the intro to his piano concerto number 2 is a piano solo, very much in the style of a Bach improvisation. By the time we hit the last movement, all traces of Bach are gone. From APM, American Public Media, this is Performance Today. I'm Valerie Kaler. A concerto that, according to one early listener, begins with Bach and ends with Offenbach is on the way this hour, in concert at Orchestra Hall in Minneapolis.
3: Live from NPR News in Washington, I'm Korva Coleman. President Trump is heading to eastern Pennsylvania later today. He's expected to talk about the U.S. economy. NPR's Franco Ordonez reports the president is looking to turn the page on war with Iran.
4: Trump will be visiting a Mack Trucks manufacturing plant where he's expected to tout the work his administration has been doing on the economy. This is going to be his first domestic trip since signing an agreement with the Iranians to end the fighting in the Middle East. Republican elected officials have been asking Trump to turn to the economy for months as the midterms approach. And politically, Trump needs this. His approval ratings continue falling to record lows after his handling of the economy. And according to NPR's most recent polling, just 36% of voters say they approve of Trump's overall job performance, while 59% say they disapprove. That's the widest gap Trump has faced during either term in office. Franco Ordonez, NPR News.
3: There are election primaries and runoffs today in 4 states, Maryland, New York, South Carolina, and Utah. NPR's Sage Miller reports voters in Utah will be choosing from among several candidates for a newly redrawn congressional seat.
5: For the first time in modern history, Utah has a safe Democratic congressional seat that could help determine the make

0: a punchy, colorful piece for brass quintet written by American composer Carrie Turner. Ricochet, played by Caridian Brass. That concert performance was part of Homburg Chamber Music Days in Homburg, in the state of Saarland, Germany, near the French border. Carrie Turner says that as a composer, his goal is to, quote, paint a musical picture as clearly as possible and then communicate it to the listener and the performer, that it might appear in their minds as vividly as if it were on a large movie screen. Carrie Turner, born in Texas but living and working in Luxembourg since 1985. In a moment, is the sun shining? You know what to do. 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
0: On the north-facing coast of Scotland, there's a decommissioned lighthouse, one of many decommissioned lighthouses in Scotland, but this particular one on Strathy Point was for several years the home of composer Erlen Wallen. She says living there transformed her life and work. From every window, she could look out at where the stormy North Atlantic meets the North Sea. She says that oceanic presence was inspiring. The sea is always busy, so she ought to be busy too. Wallen said, quote, "The sea is a place where most people go to relax and recuperate. I see it as the perfect place to work." Erlen Wallen has since moved to another seaside home a bit further north on the Orkney Islands. That's where she composed the piece we're going to hear next. It's a string trio called Making Hay. This performance from last summer's Chamberfest Cleveland, where Erlen Wallen was composer in residence.

0: Erolyn Wallen's string trio, Making Hay, a piece she says inspires positivity, at least while the sun shines. That performance with violinist Maria Yudenich, violist Njord Fosnes, and cellist Brian Chang was from Chamberfest Cleveland, where Erolyn Wallen was 2025's composer in residence. Such a remarkable woman. She was 40 years old when a concerto of hers was played at the BBC Proms. That was in 1998, which means there were 70-plus years of Proms festivals before a composition by a black woman was heard there. And in August of 2024, Wallen was appointed Master of the King's Music in the UK, the first black musician ever to hold that post in its four-century history. Erolyn Wallen is determined to use that platform to widen access to free music lessons in school so that classical music is not the domain of the privileged. She credits her own career to the music education she got as a student. It was a natural part of our daily life, and that's not the case now, she says. Without that access, she adds, most newcomers to the classical world tend to come from middle-class or wealthier backgrounds. Composer and educational advocate, Erolyn Wallen. In a moment, one hand washes the other. A little musical wheel and deal. 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
1: 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I'm Jace Tunnell with the Heart Research Institute, inviting you to tune in to the KEDT Beach Report. 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
0: Leonard Bernstein once said, you need two things to achieve something great, a plan and not quite enough time. There is something about looming deadlines that really does light a fire under creatives. Sure worked for French composer Camille Saint-Saëns when he wrote his most popular piano concerto. Another pianist slash composer, Anton Rubinstein, was visiting Paris, and he was really itching to demonstrate his chops as a conductor. Saint-Saëns said he would write and then play a brand new piano concerto that Rubinstein could conduct at the premiere. 17 short days later, Saint-Saëns did indeed debut his piano concerto number 2 under the baton of Maestro Rubinstein. It wasn't quite perfect, though, performance-wise. I mean, Camille had to write the thing and learn to play it in less than 3 weeks. The critics said he hadn't practiced enough, but they also said how brilliant the piece was. It caught on fairly quickly. Pianists were totally into it because it's full of pizzazz, but isn't too long. Orchestras also loved it. Audiences were 100% on board. It became a standard in the concerto repertoire within a couple of decades. That is pretty fast for a concerto. Let's hear a performance from Indonesian pianist Janis Karissa, with David Afkam conducting the Minnesota Orchestra, the Concerto No. 2 by Camille Saint-Saëns, which starts in an unusual way, with a solo piano cadenza that sounds like an homage to Bach.

0: 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I'm Valerie Kaler. 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
1: And a good Tuesday morning to you. Lon Gonzalez here. How are you today? I hope you are doing well and have enjoyed that first hour of Performance Today. 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
0: Such an unusual combination, string quartet and pipe organ.
2: Oh, I just feel happy when I think about a pipe organ. Just the vastness of it. I think of it as an orchestra triggered by keyboards, by fingers, and another keyboard, but by feet.
0: From APM American Public Media, this is Performance Today. I'm Valerie Kaler. That's composer Wang Ji, who gets such joy from the pipe organ. Coming up, we'll revisit the world premiere performance of her piece, The Night When You See Again. It's on the way in just 5 minutes, right here on PT.
3: Live from NPR News in Washington, I'm Kristen Wright. Iran says it did not agree to anything new on nuclear site inspections during the Iran-U.S. meeting in Switzerland. That's despite statements from Vice President Vance that international nuclear inspectors could be back in Iran as soon as this week. NPR's Carrie Kahn reports.
4: The spokesman for Iran's foreign ministry told state media there are, quote, no new commitments on nuclear inspectors, and any new engagement would take place according to previous procedures set by Iran. UN inspectors have not had access to Iran's nuclear sites since Israel and the U.S. bombed them last summer in the 12-day war. U.S. Treasury Secretary Scott Bessent said Iran committed to keep the Strait of Hormuz open and allow inspectors in. Iran's foreign ministry spokesman says no concessions were made and, quote, we only managed to reclaim some of Iran's violated rights from the Americans. Carrie Kahn, NPR News, Tel Aviv.
3: It's primary election day in Maryland, New York, and Utah. Voters are deciding on congressional races and other offices. Democrats are trying to flip seats to get back power in Congress. In South Carolina's runoff, the lieutenant governor and state attorney general are vying for the Republican nomination for governor. A plan to make the cost of buying a home more affordable is moving through Congress. The House will take up the bill next. NPR's Stephen Bisaha reports it passed the Senate with bipartisan support.
5: Before passing 85-5, the bill's co-sponsor, Republican Senator Tim Scott, said the bill is meant to boost the country's housing supply.
6: When you put more housing supply on the market, more people have a chance to become a first-time home buyer.
5: The bill does not order the construction of new homes. That's up to the private sector. Instead, Scott says the legislation is meant to encourage home builders by reforming parts of the permitting process.
6: When you cut red tape, you actually reduce

0: From APM, American Public Media, this is Performance Today, taking you to concerts around the world. I'm Valerie Kaler. In 2022, composer Wang Ji wrote a piece for the unusual ensemble of pipe organ and string quartet. When she was asked where she got the idea, she gave credit to organist Daryl Robinson and to the Houston-based string quartet, the Apollo Chamber Players.
1: They already had a picture in their mind of their collaboration, so all they needed was a composer who was on board with that. And for me, it was a no-brainer. I love the organ. I love the string quartet. And I think of this piece as a string quartet concerto and a organ concerto at the same time.
0: So the quartet backs up the organ during its solos and vice versa. The organ supports the quartet during their turn in the spotlight. The piece is called The Night When You See Again by Wang Ji, commissioned by the Apollo Chamber Players. They gave this world premiere performance at Rice University in Houston. The piece is launched by the feet of organist Daryl Robinson with a seismic melody from the foot pedals.

0: The Night When You See Again by composer Wang Ji, revisiting what was the world premiere performance in concert at Rice University in Houston. The Apollo Chamber Players commissioned the piece, and they were the string quartet in the performance with organist Daryl Robinson. That event supported by the Houston Endowment, Houston Arts Alliance, Brown Foundation, Cullen Trust for the Performing Arts. Wang Ji says that although the public really seems to enjoy imagining the lonely composer waiting for that bolt of lightning to strike, what she really enjoys as a composer is developing collaborative relationships with the ensembles she writes for. She said that working with Daryl Robinson and the Apollo Chamber Players meant more to her than any eureka moment. Composer Wang Ji. In a moment, is that painting moving? You're listening to Performance Today from APM.
1: The king's daughter, Ginevra, and Prince Ariodante are madly in love. Soon they'll be married and start their blissful life together. But a diabolical plan threatens the couple's happiness. It all unfolds in a performance of Handel's Ariodante at the Opéra Garnier in Paris. I'm Lisa Flynn, and I hope you'll be listening.
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0: Composer John Adams' minimalist opera Nixon in China premiered in 1987. It was centered on President Nixon's 1972 visit to China. The piece we're going to hear next is what Adams called an outtake from Act 3. Quote, neither an excerpt nor a fantasy on themes from, it was in fact a kind of warm-up for embarking on the creation of the full opera. At one time, he confessed that in 1985, he was behind on a commission for the Milwaukee Symphony. He was inspired by a scenario that had been sketched out for the opera's last act, which he described in detail thus. It's set in Beijing's Great Hall of the People, where Nixon is hosting a huge banquet for his Chinese counterpart. Madame Mao has gatecrashed the presidential banquet. She's first seen standing where she's most in the way of waiters. After a few minutes, she brings out a box of paper lanterns and hangs them around the hall. Then she strips down to a cheongsam, skin tight from neck to ankle and slit up to the hip. She signals to the orchestra to play and begins dancing by herself. Mao is becoming excited. He steps down from his portrait on the wall and they begin to foxtrot together. They're back in Yunnan, dancing to the gramophone. David Robertson conducts the Frankfurt Radio Symphony Orchestra in The Chairman Dances by John Adams.

0: The Chairman Dances by John Adams, what he called an outtake from his minimalist opera Nixon in China. I just love the imagery. Madame Mao crashing a state dinner, intentionally standing in the way of busy waiters, and then full-on seducing her husband with a foxtrot. That performance from the old opera's Grand Hall in Frankfurt, Germany, featured the Frankfurt Radio Symphony Orchestra, led by David Robertson. In a moment, ladies and gentlemen, start your creative engines. 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
1: 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I'm Jace Tunnell with the Heart Research Institute, inviting you to tune in to the KEDT Beach Report. 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
3: 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I'm Danny Conley, inviting you to join me Friday from 10 p.m. to midnight on the Coastal Bend's only source for the music you grew up with, Classic Tracks, right here on 90.3 KEDT-FM in Corpus Christi and 90.7 FM KVRT in Victoria.
0: You know what makes me really nervous? A timer. I just seize up. I make dumb mistakes. I forget how to English. Well, it's a good thing I don't have a job that requires me to time literally everything. So, what if you were asked to create something brand new out of whole cloth and the clock started counting down? That is exactly the premise of the Atlanta Chamber Players' yearly composition contest, Rapido. On the first day of the composition period, semifinalists are given these instructions. Write a 5 to 7 minute work with this specific instrumentation and based on this specific theme. You have 14 days. Go! Los Angeles-based composer Benedict Brydern was one of the Rapido finalists in 2024. The assignment was to write folktale-inspired music for piano quartet. From the Hill Auditorium in the High Museum of Art, here are members of the Atlanta Chamber Players with The Cuckoo and Other Mountain Tales by Benedict Brydern.

The Cuckoo and Other Mountain Tales by German-born, California-based composer Benedikt Breitner. He was born in Karlsruhe, Germany, but came to the United States to study at UC Thornton. Somewhere along the way, he fell in love with Americana music, blues, bluegrass, banjos, and fiddles. He used a 19th century American folk song called The Cuckoo as the inspiration for the piece we just heard. That composition earned him a place in the national finals of the Atlanta Chamber Players Composition Contest, Rapido, in which composers are told the required instrumentation and the specific theme and must submit a 5 to 7 minute piece 14 days later. High pressure, but some really fun music coming out of that program. Breitner's The Cuckoo and Other Mountain Tales, played by pianist Elizabeth Pridgen, violinist Helen Hwaya Kim, violist Catherine Lin, and cellist Brad Ritchie, members of the Atlanta Chamber Players, in concert at the High Museum of Art in Atlanta, Georgia. 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
1: 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I'm Spencer Chiak. 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On its way next, South Texas Midday, Rob Boskamp will get you caught up on everything happening in and around South Texas. 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It's currently 88 degrees in Corpus Christi and Victoria, 90 degrees in the valley. Plenty of clouds, but no rain expected throughout all of Corpus Christi, Victoria, and the valley. And these warm temperatures are expected to persist. It's now time for South Texas Midday on your community-owned station. It's noon.
2: I'm Rob Boskamp, and these are your South Texas headlines. Corpus Christi parking enforcement could see some drastic changes. That will be one topic in discussion at this week's city council meeting. The number of New World screwworm cases continue to climb in Texas. The latest case was discovered in a Texas border county. Corpus Christi police officials are reporting that Kia and Hyundai thefts are on the rise in the city. The demolition of the old Queen Isabella Causeway near South Padre Island is now completed. What's next for the old site? Meanwhile, in Victoria County, steps are being taken towards a new wind farm between Victoria and Calhoun County. In state news, a data breach impacts 3 million Texans, and Lionel Messi continues to cross milestones while the World Cup is in Texas.
3: Messi is from another planet. I can tell you right now, he does not do things normally.
2: But this year's tournament could be his last dance. All this and more coming up on South Texas Midday.
4: Live from NPR News in Washington, I'm Kristen Wright. President Trump is visiting eastern Pennsylvania today. He's expected to talk about the U.S. economy. NPR's Franco Ordonez reports the president is looking to turn the page on the war with Iran.
5: Trump will be visiting a Mack Trucks manufacturing plant where he's expected to tout the work his administration has been doing on the economy. This is going to be his first domestic trip since signing an agreement with the Iranians to end the fighting in the Middle East. Republican elected officials have been asking Trump to turn to the economy for months as the midterms approach. And politically, Trump needs this. His approval ratings continue falling to record lows after his handling of the economy. And according to NPR's most recent polling, just 36% of voters say they approve of Trump's overall job performance, while 59% say they disapprove. That's the widest gap Trump has faced during either term in office. Franco Ordonez, NPR News.
4: The president of Iran is in Islamabad meeting with Pakistani officials who are mediating talks to end the U.S.-Israeli war with Iran. Meanwhile, negotiators are also meeting in Geneva. NPR's Aya Batraoui reports Vice President Vance is leading negotiations, and he says Iran has agreed to let nuclear inspectors into the country.
6: The current deal with the United States not only lifts oil sanctions on Iran through much of August, but also unlocks billions of Iran's frozen dollars in overseas accounts in Qatar. And with Vance as the face of these negotiations, he's been trying to sell this deal as one that's primarily good for the United States. And he says Iran won't see anything until its policies change.
4: Aya Batraoui in Dubai. Three states are holding primaries today, including New York, where Democrats hope one race will help them retake the U.S. House. Steve Kastenbaum says voters in New York's 17th congressional district are deciding who will face Republican Mike Lawler in November.
7: Five candidates are vying for the opportunity to face the incumbent in a district where registered Democrats outnumber Republicans. In the working-class city of Peekskill, retiree Mike Callahan said affordability is a major concern for voters.
8: Everybody is really hurting and hurting with prices.
7: Moderates hold the key to winning this district, and Democratic Party strategists want to avoid making this race about President Trump. But voter Stacey Jackson said there's no separating the incumbent from the president.
9: He's the epitome of people who claim to not be MAGA but are MAGA.
7: The polls close at 9 p.m. For NPR News, I'm Steve Kastenbaum in New York.
4: New York City Mayor Zohran Mamdani backed far-left candidates. The

0: outcome of those races are seen as a gauge as to his influence. Wildfires are burning rapidly in Utah. Climate change has led to warmer, drier conditions, making those fires worse in many parts of the country. You're listening to NPR News from Washington. Significant numbers of Americans say they're receptive to religious expression in public schools. NPR's Jason DeRose reports on the findings of a new survey from the Pew Research Center.
1: Nearly 8 in 10 U.S. adults say they favor allowing students to voluntarily pray in student-led groups. Strongest support comes from white evangelicals and black Protestants. The Pew poll found that fewer than half, 46%, say public school teachers should be allowed to lead their classes in prayer, and only a very small percentage say those prayers should be required. Pew Research also found that 50% of those polled favor displaying the Ten Commandments in classrooms. Divisions exist along party lines, with more than 7 in 10 Republicans favoring these displays, while about 7 in 10 Democrats oppose them. Jason DeRose, NPR News.
0: Today's show host Savannah Guthrie is making a new plea for information about her mother's disappearance. Guthrie said on the program this morning she and her family are in agony and can't be at peace. She said they're begging for help. Investigators believe Savannah's 84-year-old mother was taken from her home in Arizona in the middle of the night by a masked man seen in surveillance video. Nancy Guthrie's been missing almost 5 months. Today, the Trump administration announced billions of dollars in new loans to ease the strain on power from massive data centers. The Energy Department says the funds will go towards speeding up the development of 10 large nuclear reactors to help meet demand. Data centers needed for AI have driven up utility bills in some places. This is NPR News from Washington.
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3: Corpus Christi parking enforcement could see changes. That will be one topic in this week's city council meeting. Police officials have reported that Kia and Hyundai thefts are on the rise in the city. And Victoria County takes its first steps towards a wind farm in the area. This is South Texas Midday. I'm Rob Boskamp. Thank you for joining me on this Tuesday, June 23rd. Chris 6 News reports that Corpus Christi could be moving toward eliminating its parking enforcement division as part of mid-year budget adjustments. An anonymous email sent to Chris 6 last week states that, quote, removing junk and abandoned vehicles on the streets, ADA enforcement in parking lots, and upkeep of the parking meters downtown, that's all going away as of July 31st due to budget cuts, unquote. Item 34 on today's City Council agenda does include discussion on consideration of an ordinance authorizing mid-year budget adjustments and amending the operating and capital budgets for fiscal year 2026. Over 20 consent agenda items are also set for today, as well as an update on Corpus Christi water supply and projects. Both 3 News and Chris 6 News report ahead of Tuesday's meeting that the water emergency declaration could be pushed further into 2027. The City Council meeting is officially underway, and full meeting agenda and public comment sign-up can be found on the City of Corpus Christi's website. The meetings are also live-streamed on the site, as well as the City's official YouTube channel. The Corpus Christi Police Department is reporting an increase in thefts involving certain Kia and Hyundai vehicles manufactured between 2011 and 2025 that could be more vulnerable to theft. They advise the public to lock their vehicles, park in well-lit areas, and hide or take out any valuables inside the vehicle. Some Kia and Hyundai models are eligible for free security software updates. You can contact your local dealership to see if your vehicle qualifies for the update or steering wheel lock program. You can also contact CCPD's Auto Theft Task Force to request a free steering wheel lock. Cases of New World screwworm continue to rise in the country. The U.S. Department of Agriculture reports there have been 16 confirmed infestations, 15 in Texas and 1 in New Mexico. Texas Public Radio's Maria Navarro has the latest.
4: Two of the new cases were found in calves in Edwards County, about 150 miles northwest of San Antonio, and are inside currently affected areas of the screwworm. The other case came outside an affected area and a lamb in Crockett County, the first one reported in that county. The Federal New World Screwworm Rapid Response Team says it will begin sterile fly dispersal flights over Crockett County immediately. Livestock owners are being urged to inspect animals regularly and immediately report any suspected infestations to a veterinarian. I'm Marianne Navarro in San Antonio.
3: The U.S. Department of Agriculture revealed Monday that the first case in a Texas border county was reported in Terrell County in the Big Bend region. KRGV reports that demolition of the old Queen Isabella Causeway between South Padre Island and Port Isabel is wrapped up. The Texas General Land Office started tearing down the structure last July.
5: Then in the late 40s, John Tompkins from Corpus Christi bought up parts of the island. And one of the things he wanted to get built was a causeway, but the Korean War started, and steel was very hard to come by, but he was finally able to make it work.
3: That was South Padre Island Museum historian Steve Hathcock speaking with KRGV. The old Queen Isabella Causeway opened in 1952. With most of the material from the original bridge taken away, the nonprofit Friends of the RGV Reef plans to use the concrete to build an artificial reef offshore near South Padre Island. The 25-acre property where the old causeway stood now belongs to Charles Nelson. He told KRGV he plans to repurpose the area into living spaces and as a viewing site for SpaceX launches. 25 News Now reports that a 20,000-acre wind farm near the Victoria-Calhoun County line is in planning stages. Victoria County Commissioners approved a road use agreement to help crews haul oversized equipment to the site. Electricity is expected to be sold into ERCOT and could also power a possible data center. Construction for the 74-turbine wind farm is expected to start in October, with completion expected in 2028. Texas Cyber Command is reporting a data breach involving personal information for more than 3 million individuals. Houston Public Media's Andrew Schneider reports the breach involving a vendor for the Texas Parks and Wildlife Department occurred this past Thursday.
6: According to Texas Parks and Wildlife, Texas Cyber Command's investigation shows an unauthorized actor may have obtained driver's license information, passport numbers, email addresses, phone numbers, and residential addresses for more than 3 million Texas hunting and fishing license customers. The department says social security numbers, financial information, and birth dates were not compromised. It says affected customers are eligible to receive 1 year of free credit monitoring through Kroll. Texas Cyber Command did not immediately respond to a request for comment. I'm Andrew Schneider in Houston.
3: And soccer fans across the world are keeping an eye on the Argentine national team this year as Lionel Messi's career moves towards its end. The legendary player has already crossed milestones while in the Lone Star State. KERA's Andy Lusk reports on what could be the last dance for Messi.
7: Unless you've been living under a rock for two decades, there's a big name in soccer you've heard before.
8: Messi.
9: Messi.
10: Messi.
11: Messi.
7: Argentine superstar player Lionel Messi, who's about to turn 39 years old, is coming to the Dallas-Fort Worth area for the World Cup. This is the sixth time he's appeared in the tournament. The jury is still out on whether this one will be his last, but it's likely. Fans here in the Metroplex enjoyed Tuesday night's match against Algeria from afar. At Argentina 163, a Ulis restaurant hosting a crowded watch party, fans weighed in on Messi's career and the team's chances to make it to the end. Carolina Rivarola is from Argentina and lives in North Texas. She says Messi is the best player in the world, someone who shows everybody who's the boss. But in her eyes, it might be time for younger players to move up the ladder.
12: Even though Messi is great, but the other players are great too, you know, so you got to give room for the new ones, you know. If not, we don't gonna have teams, you know, everybody's going to get old.
7: And speaking of age, another fan at the watch party, Dylan Eccles, is skeptical of Argentina's chances.
13: There's way too much talent in other countries. I think Argentina is a very old squad. They won the last World Cup. I think it's very hard to repeat wins of a World Cup.
7: The match against Algeria ended 3-0 with Messi scoring a historic hat trick. So despite his career potentially winding down, what still makes Messi, well, Messi? Fans say there's a lot to it, with plenty of moments worth holding on to. During the match against Algeria, fans came out in droves to see him play live in Kansas City. They spoke to our colleagues at KCUR. Oscar Quiroga is soaking in Messi's last dance.
14: Messi is from another planet. I can tell you right now, he does not do things normally.
7: Another young fan in Kansas City, Jeremy Rodriguez, traveled from Nicaragua to see Messi play.
15: It was like the best game ever. That was so cool.
8: three goals from Messi. That was like the best thing ever.
7: Messi led his team to the World Cup title in Qatar. It would be a big deal, to put it mildly, for Argentina to take home the cup two tournaments in a row. Venezuelan sports journalist Tommy Arroyas thinks although this is likely Messi's last World Cup, he'll try to repeat the title.
9: This is a player that has a big gift, and probably in some games he will be on the bench, but he's still very dangerous.
7: Arroyas pointed to another key part of Messi's legacy, his longtime rivalry with Portuguese superstar Cristiano Ronaldo, who's currently 41. Arroyas says while Ronaldo has notched a number of important wins, the World Cup is the only thing missing for him. But the cards are still on the table, so to speak. Matches deeper into the tournament are still taking shape. There's a chance a showdown to remember between two legends moving toward the ends of their careers will happen here. I'm Andy Luskin-Ulis.
3: Messi scored two more goals in Argentina's win over Austria on Monday, officially becoming the all-time leading scorer in the Men's World Cup with 18 goals. And that is the latest news and information on South Texas Midday. I'm Rob Boskamp. Your community arts calendar and more is on the way.
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11: This is the Composer's Datebook for June 23rd. I'm John Burge. In 2008, the National Convention of the American Guild of Organists was held in Minneapolis and St. Paul. And for the occasion, a Minnesota organ book was commissioned. The idea was that six Minnesota composers should each write a short piece for organ plus solo instrument, all suitable for use at Sunday service. One of the composers selected was Carol Barnett, who thought to herself, well, probably everybody else will be doing something slow and lovely, so I'm going to do something fast, which means a recessional. The whole idea of a recessional is, we're done, we're out of here. Barnett selected a bright, beautiful, but decidedly unusual solo instrument for her piece, namely the steel pan. The steel pan is a chromatically pitched concert instrument related to the calypso steel drums heard in Trinidad. Its bright metallic sound blends surprisingly well with the pipe organ, holding its own against the organ's mighty voice. Moreover, its calypso associations evoke a sense of joyful release, perfect for a recessional, in Barnett's opinion. She titled her piece Praise, and it received its premiere performance on today's date in 2008 at Westminster Presbyterian Church, Minneapolis, with organist Jonathan Gregoire and percussionist Jay Johnson. Composer's Datebook is produced by APM, American Public Media, in conjunction with the American Composers Forum, reminding you that all music was once new.

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The Summer Orchestra Program holds their annual summer concert on Friday at 7 p.m., June 26, in the Wolf Recital Hall. Information can be found at the same website. The South Texas Botanical Gardens has age-appropriate camps such as Nature Buddies and Snakes and Friends throughout June and July. 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The Bay Jammin' Concert and Cinema Series continues this week with live music Thursday night at 7:30. And a movie at 8:45 on Friday. You can catch both of those at the Cole Park Amphitheater for free here in Corpus Christi. The exhibit Portraiture, Four Perspectives continues at the Beville Art Museum through July 18th. It features the work of three contemporary artists from various parts of Texas. It runs through July 18th. The Harbor Playhouse is staging a production of Godspell Jr. this weekend only, with shows Friday and Saturday at 7:30 and a Sunday matinee at 2. For more information, you can visit harborplayhouse.com. And the Aurora Arts production of Bonnie and Clyde the Musical continues this Friday and runs through June 26th. Evening shows are at 7:30 with a Sunday matinee at 2. The Corpus Christi Municipal Band presents an evening outdoor concert each Sunday evening with a variety of music on the campus of Del Mar College in the College Amphitheater. 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

0: Stardate June 23rd. About 10,000 light-years from Earth, a dead star is devouring its living companion. The process creates a disk of gas that's heated to millions of degrees, so it shines brightly. Some of the gas is fired back into space at almost the speed of light, adding to the fireworks. The system is so powerful that it's classified as a microquasar, a smaller version of some of the brightest objects in the universe. GRO J1655-40 consists of a black hole about 6 or 7 times the mass of the Sun, plus a close companion star more than twice the Sun's mass. The black hole probably began as a star about 25 times the Sun's mass. It evolved quickly, with its core collapsing to form the black hole. Its outer layers were blasted into space. Some of that material fell on the companion. Today, the black hole is pulling some of that gas away from the companion. The same thing happens in the cores of many remote galaxies. Supermassive black holes create monster disks as they pull in gas, dust, and stars. Such a disk can shine billions of times brighter than the Sun, forming a quasar. GRO J1655-40 is a smaller version of that, a microquasar close to home. The system is in Scorpius, which crawls across the south on summer evenings. The microquasar is near where the Scorpion's body curves to form its tail, but you need a telescope to see it. Our web address is stardate.org. For the McDonald Observatory, I'm Billy Henry.
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3: And a good afternoon, Lon Gonzalez with you on this Tuesday. A little bit cloudy on the outside and certainly warm and breezy. Sounds like South Texas summer to me. 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

as well as hermit warblers that breed in the Pacific Northwest. Or Townsend's warblers that summer in British Columbia. Genetic studies have confirmed what their similarities suggest. These four warblers are closely related and likely shared a common ancestor before the last ice age. And, as sister species often do, they all put a unique twist on that bright, buzzy song. For BirdNote,

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2: No matter where you are, it's Texas Standard Time on this Tuesday, June 23rd, 2026. I'm Angela Cocherga in El Paso at the KTEP studios. Here in West Texas, we're under a heat advisory for dangerously hot conditions as the temperature soars. The area affected stretches from Presidio to Marfa to Sierra Blanca and west to El Paso. The temperature here is expected to soar to 106 today. One local forecaster puts it even higher at 108. We're under that heat advisory until 9 p.m. tonight. That's when the temperature drops to a low of 80 degrees. The rest of the week, it's all triple digits. Extreme heat is part of living in the desert Southwest. So is the need to conserve water. El Paso is home to the largest inland desalination plant in the country. But that title may soon be claimed by a massive plant planned near Corpus Christi. David Brown has the details.
3: John Byram believed he could succeed where others had not. As executive director of the Nueces River Authority, a small river authority headquartered in Uvalde, Byram took an ambitious challenge upon himself, reviving plans for a massive seawater desalination plant on Corpus Christi Bay. A new investigation from Inside Climate News, reported in partnership with the Texas Newsroom, follows Byram's effort to make that project a reality. But the story also helps us understand some larger questions facing much of Texas. The state spent years talking about desalination as a solution to growing water shortages, and Corpus Christi in particular faces mounting pressure on its water supplies. To tell us more, we're joined by Arcelia Martin of Inside Climate News. Arcelia, welcome to the Texas Standard.
4: Hey, thanks. It's always great to be with y'all.
3: Yeah, it's great to have you. Let's begin with the big picture here. What do you see this story telling us about why Texas has struggled for so long to get a major seawater desalination project off the ground? People have been talking about it for years.
4: Yeah, there were years and years of fumbling around from different agencies, first wanting, but then needing to advance this vision of, you know, a water abundant future while the area's reservoirs just fell and fell. And as you said, John Byram is coming up with this new plan, you know, and some are really skeptical that it'll work out. Some see it as kind of the area's last hope to make a sustainable life in Texas's coastal bend that doesn't require basically, you know, annual prayers for downpours. But I think the defining factor of whether or not the story of the Harbor Island desalination plant gets added to Texas' repertoire of inaction and dealing with drought and the overselling of its natural resources will be whether or not this thing gets done.
3: Yeah. Why did Byram think he could succeed where previous efforts had stalled?
4: Well, he took on a different approach to financing that, you know, he believes will be able to allow him to fund this $6 billion project kind of piece by piece rather than trying to get all the money up front. And he did that by going to municipalities and utilities up to 150 miles away and getting them to pay reservation fees. His thought was that then those reservation fees can be turned into water contracts that then can be kind of leveraged to issue bonds and to pay for some of those initial design contracts that they'll need to get from a variety of different engineering firms.
3: Yeah, that's something that strikes me, that building the plant may not be the hardest part. It's really it seems like the biggest challenge comes down to who's going to pay for it, right?
4: Oh, you've got that right. I mean, they've selected IDE Technologies, which is a large Israeli company that's known for being able to build these kinds of facilities. But at the end of the day, the question is who's going to pay for all of this to get built? I mean, the Nueces River Authority has, you know, an operating budget of just a few million dollars a year, and they're not really sure where they're going to get the money to be able to pay off all of the different engineers, consultants, folks who need to get paid for this thing to get built.
3: Desalination is often presented as a pretty straightforward solution. I think some people see the way that it's being sold as almost like a silver bullet. Based on the experts you spoke with, what do they say about its limitations, its the trade-offs, that sort of thing?
4: I mean, they're really complex and costly facilities to build. And I mean, that's going to be the largest hurdle to get over. And then, you know, the part about this project that really surprised me throughout my reporting is just how far they're expecting to deliver the water, and not just in complexity of, you know, getting the water from point A 150 miles to point B, but it's how much the water will be by the time it gets to point B, and whether or not Texas residents are prepared for that kind of water bill.
3: Yeah. When it comes to Corpus Christi and emergency situation right now, that city seems to be on the cusp of, are officials there on board with this plan to work with IDE Technologies?
4: I mean, it's a bit of a mixed bag, but I mean, for example, the city of Corpus Christi ultimately did agree to pay the reservation fee. And I think a lot of people see the partnership with IDE as, you know, a bit of legitimacy. So, you know, when there's an important kind of crux of this story, when one of the executives of the Nueces River Authority in May resigned over allegations about misrepresentation of figures, including to the Corpus Christi City Council. Well, the mayor, you know, she called for a refund of that reservation fee. They paid $2.7 million for half of the capacity of the desalination plant, but she was kind of alone in that thought.
3: What happens next year? What's the next shoe to drop?
4: Well, I think the next thing is, you know, they've selected this developer to take on building this project, mm-hmm. but they need to figure out a contract. You know, they haven't gotten that figured out yet. So I think we see how long that negotiation process takes. And then the NRA, the Nueces River Authority, has to go back to those 18 municipalities and utilities that it got reservation fees from and work out water contracts. And I wonder if when those cities see the cost of their water, whether or not they'll take those contracts on.
3: We've been speaking with Arcelia Martin of Inside Climate News, who reported this story with Dylan Bedore, and we're going to have a link to it so that you can dig deeper over at texasstandard.org. Arcelia, thanks so much.
4: Hey, thanks for having me.
2: Drones are playing a major role in modern warfare, and that includes waterborne drones that swim or float instead of flying. One of them came to the aid of a U.S. Army helicopter that crashed near the Strait of Hormuz earlier this month. As Steve Walsh reports for the American Homefront Project, the Pentagon plans to spend billions developing and deploying unmanned sea vessels.
0: The crew of a downed Army Apache helicopter was rescued by a Navy waterborne drone off the coast of Oman. It's the first time an unmanned vessel has been used to rescue troops, says Brian Clark, who works on Navy policy at the Hudson Institute.
5: It's faster than waiting for the search and rescue helicopter to come out and find you. And they were able to basically take that unmanned vehicle and get them to a safer spot. And then the helicopter could pick them up and take them home.
0: Clark says the Navy has been using this type of drone mainly for surveillance since the start of the war with Iran. Built by a Texas company, Saronic, they're 24 feet long and look a bit like a small fishing boat without seats. He says the Navy has been funding prototypes for years, even as it focused most of its resources on large warships.
5: Until maybe 2 years ago, I questioned the Navy's commitment because there just wasn't that much money going into them. And they'd done a lot of experimentation and prototypes and demonstrations, and they really hadn't translated that into vehicles that were being bought at any scale.
0: Then in late 2023, Houthi rebels used both air and water-based drones against the U.S. in the Red Sea. The defense budget now includes billions for acquisition. To speed up the process, the Navy is setting up a marketplace for companies to sell their drones directly to the military and other potential federal buyers after the Navy approves their designs. Fairlead is a shipbuilder and repair company in Portsmouth, Virginia. They've focused most of their efforts into building components for big Navy warships. Fred Pasquin shows off sections of the flight deck of the future USS Enterprise, which are being welded at one of their shops.
6: This is more the panel getting assembled, and there's a little over 1,000 of these that make up an aircraft there.
0: Fairlady is also building parts for a Columbia-class submarine. Business is booming, but with the Navy's emphasis on drones, the company is trying to get into the new marketplace. They are working with the defense contractor Sierra Nevada Corp to build drones that will be roughly 50 feet long. Fairlead Vice President Todd Babcock says the Navy wants companies that can produce a lot of vessels quickly.
7: Can they build them? Can they scale? Can they do it quickly? Those that can do that will play out favorably. I think it all comes down to, are you a boutique provider? Or are you really a legitimate contender in the unmanned market?
0: The Navy is looking for designs that can do things like locate mines, interfere with incoming fire, or essentially be waterborne guided missiles. Many are small enough to be loaded onto containers and sent on Navy ships. The Marines are interested in an unmanned boat that can deliver supplies to the beach under fire, Clark says. Large shipbuilders have limited capacity. They strain to deliver carriers and submarines on time. But he says capacity isn't an issue for the smaller drone market.
5: The U.S. is the largest boat building industry in the world, and that's a great opportunity. If you can go to these boat builders when you need a bunch of vessels built and build them, and then those builders can go back to building commercial vessels when they're done.
0: The Navy is testing prototypes for the first 7 bidders and hopes to have a list of winners by September. If that goes well, Clark says other companies like Fairlead will get a chance to compete for the Navy's business. In Norfolk, Virginia, I'm Steve Walsh.
2: This story was produced by the American Homefront Project, a public media collaboration that reports on American military life and veterans. There's more Texas Standard ahead. A new survey finds most social workers use AI in their practice, and they want more ethical guidelines and training on how to do that. Also, the Sir Douglas sound. That makes the top 10 moments in Texas music history. Much more ahead on the Texas Standard.
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1: I'm Matt Riley from KUTX, and as we look towards the 250th birthday of the United States, we're celebrating with the Texas 250, the Lone Star State's contribution to American music. Here's a moment when Texas music had the world's attention. May 4th, 1965. Just a month earlier, on April 2nd, the Sir Douglas Quintet's single, She's About a Mover, entered the Billboard charts. Doug Somm led the quintet, joined by Augie Myers on Vox organ, Jack Barber, Frank Marin, and Johnny Perez. Their sound was a mix of San Antonio's Chicano soul and Tejano music, along with rhythm and blues. Since it was the height of Beatlemania, their producer Huey Moe decided to lean in to that new sound. Moe's record business had taken a hit with the arrival of the British invasion, and he immersed himself in Beatles records over a two-day span, giving him a new direction to take the Sir Douglas Quintet. He then called up Doug Somm, told him to start growing his hair in a Beatle bob, and write a song that sounded like it came from across the pond. They even dressed the part in mod suits and Chelsea boots, and didn't talk between songs so the audience wouldn't hear their Texas drawls. The Sir Douglas Quintet would come off as British lads.
2: The Sir Douglas Quintet!
1: The ruse didn't last long, though. The quintet appeared on the NBC TV program Hullabaloo, hosted by fellow Texan Trini Lopez, on a stage that continued the faux British theme with a fabricated castle, models in knight's armor, and Somm and the boys in full Mersey beat mode. Lopez came on after the song and told the audience, "But I have a surprise for you," before unmasking the Sir Douglas Quintet as Texans. "I bet we even fooled Lyndon," Lopez quipped.

0: You can see more about this moment at texasstandard.org/texas250. 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
1: And you're listening to the Texas Standard. I'm Laura Rice. Most social workers use AI in their practice. That perhaps surprising stat comes to us from a survey conducted by the Moritz Center for Social Work at the University of Texas at Austin, along with the National Association of Social Works. Respondents also said they want more ethical guidelines and training when it comes to the ways this technology is used. Elisa Bora is the director of the Moritz Center at UT Austin. Professor Bora, welcome to the Texas Standard.
2: Thank you for having me.
1: Why did you and your colleagues at the National Association of Social Works think it was important to study AI use among social work professionals?
2: Well, I had been attending a number of AI and social work trainings and symposiums through our profession, just understanding as a researcher what's going on out there. Something I do is study how people are using new technology in their work and what that looks like, and does it help them achieve the outcomes that they hope. So this same is true for AI. We wanted to learn how is it being used across the very diverse areas of practice within our profession. Social workers work in every area of society, including mental health services, child and family welfare, healthcare, school social work, and on and on. We are everywhere helping people. And so we wanted to understand, how does it look different across those practice areas? Where do people need support? And what do they actually think about AI? Because we really just didn't know.
1: So give me the top line answers. A lot of folks are using it, right?
2: Absolutely. So within our sample, two-thirds of respondents are using it now, but they are lacking guidance from their organizations and from national organizations to help them really understand what is the best way to use AI and making sure that they're using it ethically and in ways that are protecting clients' safety and privacy. But the main ways they're using it is mostly administrative work, such as correspondence, case notes, documentation of their work. So not as much in clinical delivery or mental health care, but more in that administrative space.
1: So what exactly are they asking for when they say they want some guidelines? Did you get some idea of what specifically they're craving?
2: Yes. So our profession follows the NASW's Code of Ethics. And what that means is that we are delivering practice ethically, and we have an outline of what that means. But that is becoming antiquated now because of AI. Mm-hmm. It isn't telling us how to use AI in our work. And AI has become so prevalent in everything we do. So we need guidance. And so that's what they really asked for over and over, is we need guidelines, we need guardrails, we need training, we need examples, we need to know which tools are the safest. How are they already integrated into our workflow within our organization? Sometimes that's not clear. And if we are using AI, we want to know that it's present so that we can make sure that it is producing decisions and solutions that we can fact check as humans to make sure it's actually the most effective care for our clients.
1: So is AI seen as an overall positive for people in the social work profession? Or is it maybe with a big asterisk, with some trepidation?
2: It's absolutely all of those things. So over a third of our respondents definitely think positively about it, that it is a benefit, mostly because they see it as offsetting all those administrative tasks and saving them time so that they can spend more time with clients and focus on those critical tasks that require human judgment. On the other hand, there are a sizable group that are concerned, and they want to make sure that tools are being developed and platforms that we're using are used ethically and designed with those values in mind. And then we have another group that are undecided. But at the same time, 73% of our respondents said this will be part of the future of social work. There's no way around it. So we really just need to grapple with it now and make sure we have strong guardrails for practice that exist across the profession. So it's not just site by site or just within certain organizations.
1: Do you see that as something that the Moritz Center will get involved in, or will it provide this? You know, it's provided this to the National Association of Social Works and says, all right, you guys take it over from here.
2: It's at all levels. So there is a really important role for the national organization to provide in terms of updating that code of ethics and offering policy guidelines that organizations can adopt or individual social workers can ascribe to. But on the other hand, the Moritz Center is very interested in understanding the implementation of AI in social work. So we're going to be doing research locally with nonprofit organizations to understand how they're grappling with implementation of AI, whether that be at the individual social worker, departmental, or larger organizational level, how they are getting guidance from their own parent organizations, whether that be nationally or even internationally. And so we want to understand what that looks like. We're also going to be looking at it from the client perspective and conducting research to understand what clients think and how they want AI to be used in delivering services to them.
1: Elisa Bora is a research professor in the UT School of Social Work and director of the Moritz Center for Societal Impact. Professor, thank you again.
2: Thank you for having me.
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0: From the Texas Newsroom, I'm Matt Harab. The Texas State Board of Education heard hours of testimony on proposed changes to schools' social studies curriculum. The board may add biblical references that all teachers would have to use. Susan Perez with Citizens for Education Reform encouraged such references.
1: We do not need to include all religions in our history. Our country was not established on all religions. It's based on Judeo-Christian values.
0: Opponents like Julia Brookins with the American Historical Association said the lessons contain inaccuracies.
2: Without numerous corrections and substantive changes, the proposed TEKS would likely reduce and distort students' understanding of significant historical events while failing to develop their conceptual knowledge and historical thinking skills.
0: Changes trustees vote on will take effect in 2030. The state's judicial oversight agency must pay more than $600,000 to a Waco judge who was punished for refusing to marry gay couples. Our Tolawana Yosibemowa reports it brings an end to the judge's seven-year lawsuit against the agency.
3: McLennan County Justice of the Peace Diane Hensley refused to officiate gay weddings after same-sex marriage was legalized in 2015. A Travis County district judge says the State Commission on Judicial Conduct cannot investigate, sanction, or discipline Hensley for her choice. Attorney Hiram Sasser was involved in Hensley's case.
4: People cannot be forced into participating in things that they have a religious disagreement with.
3: Hensley's also suing to overturn the right to gay marriage at the federal level. I'm Toluwani Osibemowo in Dallas.
0: And Tesla CEO Elon Musk is raising doubts on whether the self-driving assist feature was activated during a crash in Katy. A Tesla Model 3 slammed into a home on Friday, breaking through a brick wall, killing a 76-year-old woman. The driver told police the car was in automated assist mode during the accident, but Musk says the car is designed to drive slowly through neighborhoods. Meanwhile, our Kyle McLennigan reports a Houston-based law firm says it plans to sue on behalf of the victim.
5: The Zeal and Associates law firm announced Monday it was representing the family of Martha Avila. According to a spokesperson for the law firm, attorneys are planning to sue both the driver and Tesla, the electric car company owned by Elon Musk. The crash occurred last Friday evening on Rose Hollow Lane. The Harris County Sheriff's Office identified the driver and said in a statement he showed no signs of intoxication.
0: Another Tesla executive says the driver overrode the self-driving feature prior to the crash. I'm Matt Harab in the Texas Newsroom.
6: Support for these Texas headlines comes from Texas Monthly, producer of Where the River Took Us, a podcast from the July 4th floods, from survivor Aaron Parsley's perspective, through the voices of his family and others, telling the story of grief, healing, and survival.
7: You've got it tuned to the Texas Standard. I'm Laura Rice. There are four executions scheduled for Texas death row inmates for the rest of this year. About 150 other inmates are on death row. A new podcast tells the story of one of them, David Wood, and the race against the clock his lawyers faced as his execution date approached. Maurice Shama is a reporter with the Marshall Project and collaborated with the New York Times to put together the podcast, which he hosts. Maurice, welcome back to the Texas Standard.
8: Hi, thanks so much for having me.
7: You've covered death row and executions in Texas for a long time. What are a few of the things that you're exploring in this podcast that people don't understand?
8: I had been covering these cases for a long time and would typically get a lot of press releases and see social media posts in the run-up to execution dates. And sometimes it would seem like there was this big emergency, like Kim Kardashian was proclaiming that, say, Rodney Reed was innocent, or John Grisham was talking about the Robert Roberson case. You start to wonder, well, how could it be that there are all of these emergencies, even after these cases have been going on for years? And I had also always heard this complaint from prosecutors and judges that defense lawyers are just kind of coming up with whatever they can at the last minute to try to delay justice. But when I got an email from Greg Werchuk, who is the lawyer for this man, David Wood, I had a feeling of, well, maybe we can ask him to do something a little more in depth than just report on the case. So what developed was this ask of, well, can we follow you around and really embed with the defense team and watch the work up close? The idea was to kind of see the system on the inside from the perspective of the participants in it. So a big part of that is the defense lawyers who are racing against the clock, but it's also the other people who are touched by it. We spent a lot of time with the mother of one of the victims in the David Wood case, the lead detective in the case who was adamant that he was guilty. And the idea was to give listeners a sort of 360 view of what a death penalty case really looks and feels like in the run-up to one of these really kind of high drama execution dates.
7: Well, what is David Wood accused of?
8: David Wood was accused and went on trial for 6 murders in the late 1980s in El Paso. There was a group of women and even young girls, the youngest was 15, I believe, whose bodies were found in the desert near the city. And police arrested David Wood for this crime and was sentenced to death in 1993. And he's been on death row ever since.
7: Talk to me about how making this podcast worked in real time as you were following what was happening with his case.
8: Something that surprised me was how much investigating goes on at the last minute. And I don't think that it's that the lawyers were negligent earlier. It's that the finality of an execution really makes you just turn every page one more time. And if there was some witness who didn't seem particularly important, the fact of an execution date makes a lawyer think, well, will I always regret not having looked for that person, right? So they were knocking on doors of a lot of long shot people that, frankly, to me seemed very far from the facts at hand. But then it turns out that some of those people have bombshell disclosures that seem really important and that end up going in these final appeals to the state courts.
7: Well, we could easily get into spoilers here, or folks could Google what happened to David Wood, but how would you encourage people to approach your podcast?
8: I think it depends on the listener. And so it's a question of whether you want to know the end and then follow the podcast to understand how it got to the end, or you want to take the ride along with us. And the drama and intensity of that as the days click down is something we really tried to capture in the podcast. So people want sort of the experience as I and the other producers had it. I'd encourage them not to Google the case.
7: What do you think your goal is with the podcast?
8: So I think we try to give you a sense of access to a sort of closed door rooms that you would never normally get to see. I mean, the one moment that really sticks out to me is that these lawyers actually approach the mother of one of the victims in this case, and she has been adamant for 30 years that David Wood murdered her daughter, and the lawyers are convinced, they're just as convinced, that David Wood is innocent, and they try to make the case to her. And that's just the kind of intimate, uncomfortable, complex scenario that plays out sometimes, but there's almost never a journalist, much less a microphone in the room. There were so many moments where it felt like the course of this case, the life and death stakes, were turning on these random small moments in the field. Whether somebody answers a door, whether somebody feels comfortable sharing a memory. And I hope people come away understanding that for all of this big philosophical debate about whether we have the death penalty and whether it's right or wrong, that the system we have is actually an extremely human system that is marked really at every turn by human frailties in some way.
7: All 5 episodes of the new podcast, The Last 12 Weeks, are out now. Maurice Chama is a reporter with the Marshall Project and host of the podcast in collaboration with the New York Times. Maurice, thank you again.
8: Thank you so much for having me.
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0: It's the Texas Standard. I'm David Brown. She was born in Germany, raised in seven countries, including Amarillo, which is a country unto itself, don't you know? 5 years ago, Lauren Huff's memoir and essays titled Leaving Isn't the Hardest Thing became a bestseller, telling the story of a life lived largely on the margins, from growing up in a cult to serving in the military to a string of working-class jobs that gave her a front-row seat to corners of American life that many people like to talk about but never really experience up close. Her new book, Monster of a Land, begins with a familiar American tradition, the road trip. Inspired in part by John Steinbeck, Huff refurbished a beat-up 2001 Dodge van, grabbed her dog Woody, and set out from Austin to see what the country looks like today. The result is part travelogue, part social commentary, and very much a portrait of a country that can seem deeply divided from a distance until you get up close, when the picture changes a bit. Lauren Huff, welcome to the Texas Standard.
1: Thank you so much. Thank you for having me.
0: I don't know if you've picked up on this too, as the cost of living's been going up. More and more people are at least been flirting with the idea of, you know, taking their life on the road, though maybe more dreaming about it than actually doing it. You know, the trips we never take. But you actually did it. Did you set out thinking this is my next book, or was there something else sort of pulling at you to get in the van and go?
1: It was definitely both. It was a little bit of, you know, this is definitely something I can write about. It turns out I stumbled into a job where I take field trips for a living, which is great.
0: Nice work if you can get it.
1: Yeah, seriously. I'm not complaining about that. But yeah, this is the road trip I always wanted to take. I always dreamed of packing up the car and going. And, you know, I always dreamed of going west. But I just never had time to do it with jobs and with finances being what they were. I was living in D.C. for a lot of my adult life, and I would drive up to New England for the holidays to see my family. But yeah, I just never had time for it. And it was never a road trip that was fun. It was, you know, 15 minutes to the next gas station and then just try to make it. Don't stop, don't stop, don't stop.
0: What do you think it is about the road trip? Why is it that I mean, a lot of folks feel, you know, more comfortable in one place, but not you.
1: It feels like freedom to me. It always did, or just the thought of it. The road trip I never had time to take, where I didn't have a destination, where I could just, you know, stop and see that cool beach, or stop and, you know, find the world's largest ball of twine, or it might have been the movies I watched growing up. A lot of it was books. I read On the Road when I was in high school, and I could not stop fantasizing about a car full of friends hitting the road. And car full of friends hitting the road doesn't actually work out all that well. You
0: No.
1: spend most of the time fighting about music and where to stop. And I had a dog, and he's the perfect road trip companion. I've done a lot of road trips with him. I write stories for Texas Highways. Mm-hmm. And it was always kind of miserable because I had to get there. I realized a couple years ago when I was driving back from D.C. that I wasn't in a hurry. I didn't have to be at work on Monday morning, didn't have anywhere to be. And we started stopping. We stopped. I took a turn off near Dollywood and found a state park and let him swim in a lake. And we had a blast and, you know, stopped at the hot springs on the way back and just took our time. And he didn't mind getting in the car so much. We got back here and he wasn't pissed off at me. And I didn't hurt, and I didn't have that brain rattling feeling where I'm still vibrating from the road,
0: right,
1: trying to catch 5 hours of sleep before I have to get to work. And I thought maybe I could do this and it might actually be really fun.
0: Part of what the road trip is about is finding your own place in this country that you're exploring. It's almost like a, you know, I don't want to be too trite about it, but it's almost like exploring a question of belonging about yourself. You know what I mean?
1: Yeah.
0: And I'm wondering if this road trip made it easier for you to answer that question, or more complicated, you know, where do I belong and do I belong to this place anymore?
1: I think it really did answer that question. I didn't know that that was a question I had. It's funny to me, and I noticed it immediately, really early on in the road trip when I got to Florida and this guy came over while I was putting oil in my truck that just drained it. He was giving me tips on adding oil to the van, and I was so frustrated with him chatting with me and trying to trying to tell me how to do it.
0: Mm-hmm.
1: And I would have told him to, you know, F off, but I thought it would be a funny ending to a book if I got shot at the first gas station in Florida. So I didn't. But then he saw the van and he did this little whistle and a woo-wee. I've always dreamed of doing that. I hated how quick I was to judge him just from, you know, he's holding a beer at a gas station and the bumper stickers on his car.
0: Mm-hmm.
1: We would never have spoken. But he started talking to my dog and he was telling me about his wife who had passed and how she always wanted to take a road trip to the Grand Canyon. But he never got to because he never had time off work. You know, that's not a big ask, just a road trip. It broke his heart, and I'd thought he was invasive, and he was just lonely and wanting to connect. It colored the rest of my trip because I kept remembering that this guy, how quickly I wanted to dismiss him, but all he wanted to do was tell me about his wife, who had a pet possum for a while.
0: I have to ask you about the title, Monster of a Land. What makes America a monster, and is that a good monster or a bad monster?
1: That's from a Steinbeck quote of this monster of a land is the macrocosm of the microcosm of me. You talk to people from Europe sometimes, and they'll be planning a road trip or planning what they're seeing, and they're like, we're planning to go to New York City and Montana and L.A. Can we drive that? No. No, you cannot. Okay, we're going to have to explain some things here. It is massive, and it changes so many times. And it's weird how often it changes almost at the state line where you cross over from Minnesota to the North Woods into North Dakota, and you are in a different planet.
0: Mm-hmm.
1: Whoever drew those state lines had it right.
0: Ultimately, what was your biggest takeaway from your time on the road? That may be too big a question, but I know that as you talk with people about the book and that sort of thing, you get that question a lot, I would imagine. You know, did you feel more Texan? Did you feel like we've got more in common than we're willing to recognize? Or what was your biggest takeaway?
1: It is very surprising for me to say this, surprising to myself and probably surprising to people who knew me, but I felt American for, I think, the first time. And I've served in the Air Force, but I found this commonality among us. You know, we on a very personal level, we want to help each other out. We're all looking for the same things. We all want the same things. We want, you know, to provide for our families, and we want a better future for those that come after us. But I felt a little bit, and it's this great feeling, I think, that I've only gotten it on the road, where we're all in this together. If we just get offline and start talking to one another again, I think we'll be a whole lot better off.
0: Lauren Huff's new book is titled Monster of a Land, and something tells me this is going to be a monster of a hit, especially with summer upon us, and it is definitely time well spent. Lauren, congratulations, and thanks so much for joining us on The Standard. We appreciate it.
1: Thank you so much.
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0: It's not just about the brisket or the ribs or the sausage or even the sides. It's the culture and people who are passionate about it. Where there's smoke, there's Daniel Vaughn, Texas Monthly Barbecue Editor. 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

0: It's the Texas Standard. I'm David Brown. The Rio Grande Valley has a vibrant and varied agriculture industry. A century ago, local boosters called the region the Magic Valley to attract farmers and spread the notion that just about anything could grow there. But new reporting by Public Health Watch and MyRGV.com shows that the area is also fertile ground for Parkinson's disease, a degenerative neurologic condition. And there may be a connection to all that intensive farming in the area. Joining us now to tell us more, Daisy Juhas, a contributing writer for Public Health Watch based in Austin. Daisy, welcome to the Texas Standard.
1: Thank you so much. Happy to be here.
0: You recently took a deep dive into the incidence of Parkinson's in the Rio Grande Valley. What did you find out about why more people in that region appear to be developing that condition?
1: Absolutely. So the connection here is really pesticide use and pesticide exposure. As you said, it is a region that has been historically very, very rich for farming. And it remains the case that many communities, homes, farms, houses are all bunched together, which means, unfortunately, for farmers and farm workers, they're obviously on the front line of pesticide exposure,
0: right.
1: But the same applies for folks who are living in the community around those farms. And at the same time that we're seeing that, it's worth noting that there's this body of research, which the article talks about, that's showing how several pesticides are linked to Parkinson's disease.
0: Specifically, are there any that are common enough to where people would know them by name?
1: Yeah, absolutely. So one of the big ones, which you talk a lot about in the story, is called paraquat.
0: Mm-hmm.
1: And in the case of the valley, it's being used in several different crops.
0: Mm-hmm.
1: It's also, unfortunately, a pesticide that is very toxic in terms of contact. And there's a lot of research kind of connecting it to Parkinson's in particular.
0: I can remember decades ago paraquat being in, you know, being discussed in the on the front pages of newspapers and the nightly news. And I thought that perhaps it had been banned. It has not been banned. It's still being used.
1: It's still being used. Actually, its usage is increasing in the United States because
0: really?
1: It's such a potent weed killer.
0: Uh-huh.
1: And the reason why you might have had that impression is that at this point, more than 70 countries have banned or phased it out or
0: mm-hmm.
1: withdrawn it,
0: mm-hmm.
1: largely because it's just so toxic that, I mean, there's poisonings and suicide issues. And then there's also this body of research around Parkinson's.
0: When you talk about the number of Parkinson's cases in this part of Texas, has this been known for some time that there have been clusters of Parkinson's in this region, or is this just now coming to light?
1: So I would say it's hard to actually answer that question fully. One of the interesting things I learned in my reporting, talking to a researcher in that area, she was really surprised by the concentration of Parkinson's in the region.
0: Mm.
1: At the same time, unfortunately, the valley has a number of neurodegenerative diseases that are common and probably affects a lot of different environmental and social factors. So a little bit of we've have some reason to expect this problem. And at the same time, broadly across the country, areas with a lot of farming tend to have more Parkinson's disease. This is one of the reasons why researchers are worried about that link.
0: How much, I was going to ask about that link, how conclusive is the evidence so far, and is that still a subject of a lot of debate?
1: Short answer is different pesticides, you have different amounts of evidence for, and there is a healthy amount of scientific debate around how to understand the evidence and whether correlation is enough for cause. With paraquat in particular, you've basically got decades of work that show both communities with more paraquat exposure having more Parkinson's disease and work with animals, so rodents and rabbits,
0: mm-hmm.
1: where exposure to paraquat results in changes to the brain and body that look like the changes we see in Parkinson's disease. So it's sort of the overall weight of evidence. The thing that industry will sometimes point to and say this isn't definitive is we don't have sort of a here's a human and here's what happened
0: mm-hmm.
1: study, but that would be an unethical study to run given
0: right.
1: the risk involved.
0: Well, having said that, what about state or federal regulations? Has there been any talk about restricting the use of paraquat?
1: Yeah, so it should be noted that it is already highly restricted as pesticides go. You need to have a license. There are a number of rules around its use. And in terms of regulatory battles right now, the EPA is in the process of a pretty long, torturous review of paraquat that is taking even longer in part because they've just acknowledged that it is probably traveling much further than anyone had anticipated, which means
0: just
1: far more
0: traveling
1: people.
0: Traveling in the air, you mean?
1: Yes, that's right. And actually, in an interesting way, I didn't know anything about this before working on this story, but turns out when you spray a pesticide on your target plant, even if it hits it, even if it's sitting there, mm-hmm. it's possible for some chemicals to get back into the air later, and
0: wow.
1: that appears to be something that this particular chemical can do that we didn't know before. I will just add that the state of Vermont just made the move to ban paraquat. That's a big step forward. Mm-hmm. We talk about that a little bit in the article. Mm-hmm. But in the absence of federal measures, state measures may be what it takes to see a change.
0: You spoke with a researcher in the region named Kelsey Baker, who's examining the effects of pesticide exposure on the human brain. What can you tell us about her findings?
1: Yeah, so this is preliminary work, and mm-hmm. there's still a lot more she wants to do with a much larger group of people, so early days. But the core idea is that she's seeing some hints that people with Parkinson's show different patterns in their brain in terms of anomalies, abnormalities, and how the brain communicates to the body when compared with other people with Parkinson's. And that is a very, very preliminary finding, but it kind of fits into some other research looking at Parkinson's disease in terms of how specific exposures might shape the way the disease manifests. So there's evidence that some patients will develop problems with their sense of smell or with their gut, and it's theorized that that could be because a different toxin, something they inhaled versus something they ate, is responsible for the disease. So this idea that different people are going to have a slightly different version of the disease, depending on what they were exposed to, is gaining a lot of traction in the field.
0: How well known is this correlation in the community? And I wonder, are people talking about it there in their community? And is there any political momentum?
1: It was really interesting when I connected with people. I actually had the opportunity to join a support group meeting mm-hmm. and talk mm-hmm. to folks. I met with this retired nurse who I mentioned in the story, Myla Garza, who she had absolutely seen, for example, ads on the TV and news clips talking about the dangers of pesticides. And as someone who had been a farm worker, a migrant farm worker, when she was a teenager, she was concerned, but she also felt like a little bit powerless. For a lot of folks who are farm workers and for people who are living near the farms, you don't necessarily know the products that are being used by the farms next door.
0: Sure.
1: And if you're over a certain age and you worked in the fields, you're hearing about DDT and things like that that are already
0: right,
1: banned, but
0: right.
1: the effects are still being felt.
0: Mm-hmm.
1: And so there are people who are paying attention because there are things like lawsuits where they are suing, saying these companies should have done more to protect and warn people.
0: Mm-hmm.
1: But my sense is a lot of people don't feel like they have that much power when they learn about some of these links.
0: There's a whole lot more to this story, and you can check out a link to the whole thing over at texasstandard.org. We've been speaking with one of the reporters behind this project, Daisy Juhas, contributing writer for Public Health Watch. And Daisy, thanks again for your time.
1: Thank you so much.
0: And you are listening to the Texas Standard.
2: 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I'm Angela Cocherga, wishing you the very best from El Paso.
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0: 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Volunteers are standing by. 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It's 4 o'clock.
1: A major bipartisan bill aimed at bringing down housing costs by building more homes is poised to be approved by Congress as soon as this evening.
2: We'll explain what's in it and break down how it would work.
1: For Tuesday, June 23rd, it's All Things Considered from NPR News. Scott Detrow.
2: And I'm Juana Summers. The Supreme Court recently limited how people are eligible to get out of federal prison early.
1: Ahead, we will hear how that ruling will affect inmates.
3: These are indefensibly long sentences, and they need to be corrected.

0: This is All Things Considered from NPR News. I'm Juana Summers.
1: And I'm Scott Detrow. Congress is expected to pass the largest housing affordability bill in decades today. On Monday, the Senate approved the 21st Century Road to Housing Act with overwhelming and pretty rare bipartisan support. The House is set to vote on the bill this evening. Here to tell us what the bill is meant to do is NPR's personal finance reporter, Stephen Bisaha. Hey, Stephen.
2: Hey, good to be with you, Scott.
1: So is this shocking and rare proof that Washington can agree on something?
2: Yeah, you know, when that thing is that homes are unaffordable, yeah, they could agree.
1: Okay.
2: This is a widespread problem across the country. Like, to afford the typical home on the market in the U.S., a family has to make about $117,000 a year. That is according to real estate research company Redfin. And that is tens of thousands of dollars more than most households do make. You know, mortgage rates have really risen over the past few years. The national average now is about 6.5%. And then there's the specific problem this bill tries to address. The U.S. does not have enough houses to keep up with demand. I asked Gina Kenny, an economist at Villanova University, about this.
3: We can talk all day about sort of interest rates and incomes, but really, if you want to see prices come down, you really have to increase the supply of housing.
2: And some estimates put the shortage between 4 and 5 million homes.
1: There are so many different approaches to try and fix this problem. Walk me through what this legislation would actually do.
2: Well, you know, lawmakers in Washington, they can't just order up millions of new homes to be built. That is the private sector's job. But I did speak with Massachusetts Senator Elizabeth Warren, who co-sponsored this bill with Senator Tim Scott of South Carolina, and she put it this way.
4: There's a lot that the federal government can do. It's just been more than 30 years since the federal government has done anything but sit by and say, damn, price of housing sure has gone up. Finally, we are actually moving.
2: So a few things governments can do. It can make it more enticing for home builders to build and make it easier for home buyers to buy. And instead of doing this with like one big change, the bill does it in dozens of different ways.
1: To the point that there's more than 40 parts of this bill.
2: Yeah.
1: Give me some of the highlights.
2: Well, one big flashy part of it is comes from, you know, President Trump and other politicians. They've accused corporations of buying up single family houses and, you know, outcompeting with families and driving up prices. So this bill bans large investors and companies from buying up more homes.
1: Hmm.
2: If one of these groups owns at least 350 single family homes, they would not be allowed to buy up any more. You know, ultimately, this may not have a huge effect because these investors right now, they make up just a tiny fraction of the housing market. But there are a lot of other things the bill tries to do too, like, you know, speeding up construction. One provision streamlines environmental reviews for building homes between existing homes. Another creates a grant program for communities to develop pattern books of, you know, like pre-approved housing designs, so builders won't need to go through as many approvals to get this up to code. The bill also encourages local governments to speed up the process by giving more federal dollars to places that build more.
1: Politicians like to claim they have fixed a problem. Will this legislation actually make housing more affordable?
2: Well, don't expect houses to suddenly become cheaper overnight. The bill streamlines the federal side of permitting, but, you know, local government still has a much bigger say when it comes to construction. And builders are facing other challenges, like high costs of labor and supplies. But this is the largest affordability bill to come out of Congress in decades. Lots of experts I spoke to thought that this really could move the needle on affordability.
1: NPR's Stephen Bisaha, thanks so much.
2: Thanks, Scott.
0: The Great American State Fair begins in D.C. this week as part of the country's 250th anniversary celebrations. It is bringing a Ferris wheel, carnival food, and hundreds of exhibits to the National Mall, even as some state leaders have decided not to participate. NPR's Rachel Treisman joins us now to talk about what we can expect. Hi there.
5: Hello.
0: All right, Rachel, this sounds like quite the production. What more will the fair entail?
5: Right. So the action starts with a kickoff rally on Wednesday night and will run daily through July 10th. Now, this is a free rain or shine all day event that will span 10 blocks of the National Mall. Organizers are promising military flyovers, movie screenings, and even a daily rodeo. They say there will be over 150 pavilions, so one for every U.S. state and territory, and then others run by a wide range of companies and agencies. We're talking John Deere, NASA, Meta, and many others. Each of the 16 days of the fair will have its own theme. So, for example, there will be two Maha Mondays. And of course, July 4th is the big Independence Day celebration.
0: Okay, so there will be booths for every state, but as I understand, not all states are involved. How's that work?
5: Exactly. We've confirmed at least 10 state governments are not participating directly, including Vermont, Illinois, North Carolina, and Hawaii. So they're not spending state funds on their exhibits or sending any staff to D.C. Organizers of the fair say all of the states will still be represented. It's just that for some of them, their booth may be run by a tourism board or a company or organization from that state. Most of the states that opted out are blue states, but they say they were making a purely financial decision. Here's Catherine Volman, a spokesperson for Connecticut Governor Ned Lamont.
6: Getting staffers down to DC, housing them, feeding them, and with the booth and everything that that would entail, the estimated budget was at least $100,000.
5: Other states estimated costs as high as $500,000 without any federal subsidies. And they all said they wanted to focus their limited resources on state celebrations, though governors in Massachusetts and Oregon also voiced political concerns, including that the event has become too partisan.
7: Who's behind the event?
5: A group called Freedom 250, which describes itself as nonpartisan but is aligned with the White House. And it says both private and public funds are paying for the fair. President Trump created Freedom 250 last year through an executive order. And some critics saw that as an effort to bypass a commission that Congress had formed for this exact same reason a decade ago. So we now have two groups. America 250 is mostly planning community-level events like block parties and concerts. And Freedom 250 is behind a lot of high-profile D.C. events. So the State Fair, also the White House UFC fight, and an auto race coming up in August.
7: And just to close with some historical context here, how has America celebrated big birthdays in the past?
5: Yeah, I talked to a bunch of historians about this, and there's been a huge variety. For example, Philadelphia hosted a hugely successful World's Fair in 1876 and a sort of disastrous one in 1926. This year, there are tons of national and local celebrations happening across the country. And of course, many U.S. cities are hosting the World Cup. There are not any soccer matches happening in D.C., but there is a viewing zone on the National Mall right near the State Fair.
7: NPR's Rachel Treisman, thanks.
5: Thank you.
1: The Supreme Court.
8: 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I'm Spencer Chiak, here to take a quick pause to let you know about the KEDT June membership drive. 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When you call in, we'll make sure to give you a shout-out. And here to help shout you out today is a former CCISD superintendent, Scott Eliff. Scott, thank you so much for taking the time today.
9: I'm very happy to be here. This is our first time to do this together.
8: Yeah, it's a whole lot of fun.
9: I think it's going to be a whole lot of fun. I'm glad to be here. I'm glad to be your shouter-outer helper.
8: Oh, absolutely. And I'm excited to hear you shout here. I believe we have some to start.
9: It can be quite an experience. Hey, can I shout out about, I already have some things to shout out about. Can
8: Perfect. I do that? Let's do it.
9: I mean, let's knock these out. I found these folks who have already let us know that they're going to be re-upping their membership, or some who are new members to KEDT, like Shreya Zimbruski, a new member here at KEDT, Alice Aguilar, who is a current member and is renewing, Cassandra Casades, who's another new member. I should be ringing a bell. I feel like I should be ringing a bell. Christina Ramirez, there you go. Yeah. Christina Ramirez, who loves all of our programs. And then my personal good friend, Chris Davis Garcia, who has renewed our I think she's been a member of KEDT for many, many years. I love Chris. KEDT loves Chris. We all love folks who are going to call in, who call in and renew or join as members and supporters of KEDT for the very first time. And like you said, it's super easy to do it. You pick up the telephone and you dial 361-855-2000. And if that's too intense for you, you can get online and go to kedt.org, and it's easy peasy to make your contribution.
8: Absolutely, Scott. You know, KEDT, a wide variety of programs offered here in South Texas. What are some of your favorites?
9: Oh, well, let me tell you. I love to listen to the afternoon programs that are on every single day, to be able to listen to All Things Considered, to be listening to Texas Standard and keeping up with all of the current events, both locally and statewide. That's really one of my biggest sources of news are those two programs. And so if we didn't have KEDT to offer those, I'd be in the dark.
8: And it's so important that we keep people in the light and knowing what's going on now more than ever.
9: Absolutely.
8: Listen, go ahead.
9: Oh, I'm sorry. I'm just jumping in. You got me excited. Well, and the quality of news programming on KEDT and public broadcasting in general, to be able to listen to the news without all of the extra noise that we often hear in other outlets, and the opportunity to hear some real in-depth reporting in the stories that we hear on KEDT and throughout public broadcasting, I think is really important.
8: Absolutely. And, this time of year, too, hurricane season, getting to know up-to-date information, more valuable now than ever.
9: Absolutely. Hurricane season did start June the 1st. And with this membership drive, this is so cool. 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I'm surprised it doesn't work as a microwave oven. It might. No, it doesn't. But still, it does a lot of other really cool things. It operates without needing to be plugged into any electric power source and can provide a number of important functions when your electricity goes out, like during a hurricane. 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
8: 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Scott, it's going to be a fun couple hours here during All Things Considered. Thank you so much for taking the time. 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

0: This is the Brazil Guitar Duo performing Seven Rings by Brazilian composer Egberto Gismonti. 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
2: This is your South Texas weather update. It's getting warmer and warmer across the region. Afternoon highs are all over the 90s, with heat index values reaching the triple digits. For now, stay cool and stay indoors if possible. It's still going to be muggy this evening, but will be considerably cooler as temperatures drop to the mid to upper 70s. I'm Rob Boskamp, and that is your South Texas weather update.
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4: From NPR News, this is All Things Considered. I'm Juana Summers.
5: And I'm Scott Detrow. The Senate has voted to take away President Trump's power to wage war with Iran. It happened this afternoon. It's about the 10th time Democrats and some Republicans have tried to push this resolution through. The vote is largely symbolic because while it's headed to President Trump's desk, he's almost certainly going to veto the measure. Democratic Senator Tim Kaine has been pushing for a vote like this for years and joins us now. Hi, Senator.
6: Scott, good to be with you.
5: What changed?
6: Well, I think what changed is as the war went on, and we're in like about a day 110, the consequences mounted and stacked up. 13 U.S. service members dead, thousands of Iranian civilians, probably more than $50 billion already paid out of the U.S. Treasury for the war, with more to come, and Americans suffering by paying more at the gas pump. That's also in excess of $50 billion that people have paid more for gas since February 28. And so eventually the combined weight of these consequences convinced Republicans, especially during this fragile ceasefire, look, before you come back and start up this bombing campaign again, we're telling you this is illegal and you need us in order to continue this war.
5: I mean, the pushback is that, you know, people have noted that if Senator McConnell, Republican, had been in the chamber today, this measure likely would have failed to get again. This is a narrow passage. Is this a milestone moment for you?
6: It is a milestone for me because, remember, this is both houses are Republican majority. And both houses, Republican majority, have now said to this president, this war is illegal and you got to stop it. Now, look, we don't expect the president is just going to follow Congress. But the president knows what it means when he starts losing votes, not only of Democrats, but in his own party. What it means is people are listening to their constituents. Their constituents are telling them this war is deeply unpopular, never should have been started to begin with, quit punishing me at the gas pump. And that message, the president will hear loud and clear.
5: I want to talk to you about the Iran war first, and then more specifically, the war powers issue. On the Iran war, what do you see as the most realistic off-ramp here? Because as you know, the Trump administration is locked in these negotiations. The concessions they seem to be getting from Iran are unpopular with Trump's Republican base and seem to quickly not stick. What to you is the best way forward realistically?
6: Well, I do think a negotiated end to the war. The memorandum of understanding had 14 points to it. It's vastly inferior to the JCPOA that President Obama and America's allies negotiated over a period of about 2 years, and yet it's still better than a stupid war. And so I want the administration to stay at the table and find the path forward. The deal is likely to have to be submitted to Congress pursuant to a bill that I wrote 10 years ago, the Iran Nuclear Review Act, and Congress will then get to examine it and weigh in on it. But look, a bad peace deal is better than a foolish and illegal war. And so stay at the table and try to get as much agreement as we can with Iran and don't restart, you know, a foolish bombing campaign.
5: More broadly, you have been leading this at times quixotic, I would say, push to get some sort of narrowing of war powers resolutions in this post-9/11 era for a long time now under Democratic
6: yes.
5: presidents, under Republican presidents. Republicans and Democrats have now sent a bill to the president's desk. What is the next step for you to get a success that a president will sign into law?
6: Well, it is the case. When I came here in 2013, I checked off against President Obama, who was a friend of mine, when he wanted to use the military without congressional authorization. I said, you know, you're proposing something good, but you can't do it without Congress. And whether it was President Obama or President Trump term one, President Biden, President Trump term two, I've said, this is the most important power that Congress has. I'm the father of a Marine. We shouldn't be sending our kids into harm's way unless Congress does the job and authorizes. So now we have done what the War Powers Resolution says Congress can do to stop an illegal war. And I have to step back now and say, once we've done this, I don't know that I need to do it two or three times. There are other things that I want to do. I would like to do a bill that would update the War Powers Resolution from the 1974 version to make it more applicable to war circa 2026. You know, you didn't have drones. Mm-hmm. War in the 1970s was between nations. It wasn't fundamentally about non-state terrorist groups. So a number of things have changed. Is an AI attack on a country's infrastructure? Mm-hmm. Is that war? Does it have to be a bomb or can it be a cyber attack? So I do have longer term goals with respect to the War Powers Resolution. But for now, I want to just make sure everybody understands what a big deal it is when in the middle of this conflict, Congress of two Republican houses have looked the president in the face and said, this war is illegal. It's time to stop it.
5: That is Senator Tim Kaine, Democrat of Virginia. Thank you so much.
6: Absolutely, Scott.
7: This is your community on station, KDT and KVRT. I'm Spencer Chiak, here to remind you that the June membership drive is ongoing. Joining me this afternoon is Scott Eliff, former CCISD superintendent. Scott, thank you once again here for taking the time to chat.
8: Glad to be here. Always like to talk about KEDT.
7: You know, during the first break, we talked a lot about the news programs and the talk programs of, you know, KEDT, a whole lot of music variety as well. What are maybe some of your favorites?
8: All of them. So it was the music that really brought me to have a relationship with KEDT many, many years ago. I was a music major at Del Mar. I'm a singer. And so I've always been interested in not just the classical music that I think people sort of normally associate with KEDT, but the variety of music and all of the programming that happens in the evening. Such a wide variety, world music, jazz, even rock and roll from my generation that I enjoy so much. So that's really, to me, just the hallmark of the station is the variety of the music that you can only hear on KEDT locally that you can't hear anywhere else.
7: And we want to be able to continue to provide that musical program. 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
8: That's right. I don't think that there's ever been a time in all of the years that I've done these membership drives when we talk about KEDT being your community radio station, that KEDT now really is your community radio station. 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
7: 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Hope you're having a wonderful afternoon. 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We have more on its way in a matter of moments.
9: President Trump and Senate Republicans are bubbling over.
10: He's got two speeds, uninterested in the speed of light. 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
9: Now, some Senate Republicans say the president's unpredictable actions risk derailing their shared agenda. 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
2: And I'm Juana Summers. The Supreme Court ruled today that a Louisiana prisoner whose dreadlocks were forcibly shaved off cannot sue the guards for money damages through a federal law enacted by Congress to protect the religious rights of prisoners. The vote was 6-3, with the court's conservative supermajority prevailing. NPR legal affairs correspondent Nina Totenberg reports.
3: There's little dispute about the facts of the case. Damon Landor, a Rastafarian, had only 3 weeks left on his sentence when he was transferred to a jail in Louisiana. Although the previous prison where he was housed honored his religious vow of keeping his hair uncut and in long dreadlocks, he was worried that the jail might not. So he carried with him a copy of a 2017 court decision holding that prisons must accommodate the religious practices of Rastafarian prisoners. Landor, it turned out, was right to be worried. The intake guard threw the paper in the trash, and the warden demanded that Landor's sentencing judge had corroborated his religious beliefs. When Landor couldn't do that on the spot, two guards carried him into another room, handcuffed him to a chair, and held him down while they shaved his head. After his release from prison, Landor sued the individual prison guards for money damages under a federal law enacted by Congress to protect the religious rights of prisoners and other institutionalized individuals. But today, the Supreme Court ruled that guards cannot be sued in their individual capacity. Writing for the court's conservative supermajority, Justice Neil Gorsuch said that Congress exceeded its authority in attaching such strings to federal money given to state institutions. The decision focused on the spending clause of the Constitution, which grants Congress the power to give money to the states for particular purposes and to attach conditions to such monetary grants. But as Gorsuch put it in his opinion for the court, such suits cannot be brought against individual state employees without their consent. Put simply, he said, the spending clause is a contract between the state and the federal government. When a state accepts federal money, it knows and accepts the conditions of the money, and if it violates the terms of the contract, the federal government can cease payments. But when it comes to individual lawsuits like this one, he said, the targets of the lawsuit must agree to be sued.
4: This is a case about the rule of law. Do the laws passed by Congress really bind everybody?
3: Harvard Law professor Noah Feldman.
4: The moment you start undermining that principle, there are all kinds of long-term consequences that could eventually, several steps down the road, emerge. In an era where you have ICE officials claiming that they themselves cannot be held liable for violating people's legal and constitutional rights.
3: More broadly, Feldman says, the decision opens the door to undermining all kinds of laws passed by Congress on everything from civil rights to the environment. For the court's conservatives, today's decision was a fairly dramatic departure from their other decisions on religious matters, in which the court has until now sided with those claiming that their religious rights were violated. In a sizzling dissent for the court's three liberals, Justice Ketanji Brown Jackson castigated the majority for diminishing not just individual religious rights, but the power of Congress to legislate. She accused the majority of constructing a sleight of hand that comes by the way of the majority's full-throated endorsement of a contract analogy, even though what secures the rights at issue is not a contract, she said, but a law. Nina Totenberg, NPR News, Washington.
5: 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I'm Spencer Chiok, reminding you that the KEDT-KVRT June membership drive is ongoing. Here to help talk more about KEDT and everything going on is former CCISD Superintendent Scott Ellis. Scott, thank you once again for taking the time today, and I believe you have a thank you.
6: I do. I have a shout-out to Lieutenant Colonel Todd W. Koshin, retired from the United States Marine Corps. We thank you for your service, and we thank you for your renewal of your membership to KEDT. Lieutenant Colonel Koshin says he's a longtime listener, longtime supporter. He listens all day long. He lives up in Rockport, so he's in our that part of our listening audience. He says his favorite programs are just about everything, and he really enjoys Texas Standard. And we really enjoy it when you call in and renew your membership, just like Todd Koshin did this afternoon. So you can do that by calling 361-855-2000. We even have a toll-free number if you need that. 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We'll kind of get you to the same end. You know, I mentioned that Todd Koshin was from Rockport. We have a pretty extensive listening area all the way from Victoria down to the Rio Grande Valley.
5: Yeah, it's quite the expansive area. I believe it's the largest by land area in the country.
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5: of
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5: Take a couple of swings. 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

0: This is folk singer Michael Jonathan. Join us on Woodsong's Front Porch. 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
2: 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More on that coming up in a bit. 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It's 5 o'clock.
3: Bigger picture, the market just continues to oscillate between AI is going to be great and then dissolve one big bubble.
0: Fears about artificial intelligence have sent the tech-heavy NASDAQ down for a second day.
4: For Tuesday, June 23rd, it's All Things Considered from NPR News.
0: I'm Juana Summers.
4: And I'm Scott Detrow. A federal judge ruled the Trump administration's data system to verify voters violated the law.
5: Congress has made clear time and again that it does not want the government to create massive national databases with all of our data in it.
0: And President Trump has made his presence known at a number of sporting events.
4: A look at how U.S. politicians have hitched their wagons to major games.
6: President Taft throwing out the first pitch of a baseball game in 1910. I think that started it all.
0: Plus, a unique wedding custom in Philadelphia.
4: That story and more coming up after this newscast.
7: Live from NPR News in Washington, I'm Ryland Barton. The U.S. and Iran are in dispute over whether Iran agreed to allow U.N. inspections of its nuclear sites. The disagreement comes

0: It's All Things Considered from NPR News. I'm Scott Detrow.
1: And I'm Juana Summers. Tech stocks have had a rough ride lately. The tech-heavy NASDAQ fell for a second day in a row as investors seem to be questioning whether AI can live up to its hype. NPR tech correspondent John Ruich is here with more. Hi there.
2: Hey, Juana.
1: So, John, tell me, what's

0: fueling the sell-off? I mean, do investors suddenly not believe in AI anymore?
1: It's a little more complicated than that. It's what they call a risk-off moment when it comes to AI in the stock market. It's kind of a fancy way of saying investors are getting jittery about AI spending. There has been a massive investment boom. Well over $1 trillion has been poured into AI in recent years to buy chips, to build AI data centers, to hire top talent. And while more and more people are using AI, the jury is just still out as to whether or not all that investment is going to pay off. I spoke to Gil Luria about this. He's the head of technology research at the financial services firm D.A. Davidson.
2: Bigger picture, the market just continues to oscillate between AI is going to be great and increase productivity and all these companies are going to win and AI is a big waste of time and it's not worth the return on investment and this is all one big bubble.
1: Today, there was a sell-off in a lot of the big AI-related tech stocks. NVIDIA, AMD, Intel, they all make chips, and they all dropped between 4 and 6%. Google was down. One of the biggest losers today was the memory chip company Micron. It plunged over 13%. This comes before an earnings report tomorrow.
0: That's really interesting. Are investors expecting bad news from Micron?
1: Not necessarily. You know, Micron's had a ridiculously good run in the past 12 months. The stock's up. It had risen about 800% up to today. But the memory chips that Micron makes sit beside those made by NVIDIA and AMD. They're crucial to the AI boom. There's a global shortage of memory chips now, and so prices for those chips have skyrocketed. That's driving up prices of computers, even things like smartphones. So investors are going to be watching closely tomorrow for signs that demand remains strong for Micron's chips as sort of a proxy for whether the AI boom is going to continue. You know, a couple weeks ago, the chipmaker Broadcom reported earnings that were actually good. They beat expectations, but they spooked the market because they kept their outlook for the full year the same, and that triggered a multi-day tech stock sell-off. This is just kind of the new normal, right, with an anxious stock market. Mark Vina, the CEO of Smart Tech Research, says investors are just waiting and watching for signs that AI is going to pay off.
3: The market is starting to kind of digest all of this and saying, well, you know, are we going to start to see returns?
1: And on top of it all, the Fed signaled last week that they may raise interest rates. So the prospect of higher borrowing rates is also weighing on stocks.
0: And as you've been reporting, two major AI companies are heading to the stock market with IPOs later this year. What do all of these jitters mean for those IPOs?
1: It's not ideal. Elon Musk's aerospace company SpaceX had a record-breaking initial public offering a couple weeks ago, and its shares skyrocketed after their debut on June 12th. You know, they've since fallen back down to earth a bit. Some analysts say the company's valuation at around $2 trillion is just too high. But later this year, yeah, we expect to see IPOs from two of the biggest players in AI, Anthropic, which makes the Claude AI models, and OpenAI, the maker of ChatGPT. There is genuine excitement about AI and about these companies. There's investor interest. But a jittery market just isn't great, especially one where investors are questioning whether AI is going to live up to all the hype.
0: That is NPR's John Ruich. Thank you, John.
1: You bet.
0: And a note that Google and Anthropic are financial supporters of NPR. Now to what could be the oldest cold case ever, DNA taken from a previously unknown Continental soldier who was killed in the Revolutionary War has been tied to his living relatives. NPR's Scott Newman has the story.
4: Earlier this year, 71-year-old Nancy White found out that she and her two sisters were distant relatives of a soldier who died at the Battle of Camden in South Carolina in 1780. White and her sisters had studied the family's genealogy, but the news still came as a surprise.
5: This is absolutely a miraculous discovery for us.
4: White and her sisters are related to Private John Pumphrey, who enlisted in the Continental Army in Maryland in 1777 while still in his teens. His remains were uncovered at Camden by University of South Carolina archaeologists in 2022, along with the remains of 13 other people.
5: We were told that the soldier would be our fourth great uncle.
4: That's the news they got from Allison Peacock, president of FHD Forensics. Her company matches DNA with historical genealogy records to identify unknown human remains. Peacock says, to the best of her knowledge, Private Pumphrey is the oldest John Doe ever identified with genetic genealogy. She says she and her team were blown away by the 20,000 or so matches for living relatives.
6: We really assumed that with the genetic distance between the living people and the person that died, there's so many extra generations in there. We weren't sure there was going to be enough DNA relatedness left to measure.
4: Military historian Rick Wise says Pumphrey was there at many of the toughest moments for General George Washington's army. He fought on battlefields in Pennsylvania and New Jersey, and he wintered at Valley Forge in Morristown. But the Battle of Camden was one of the biggest American defeats of the war. It was there that Pumphrey and his brothers-in-arms made their final stand.
7: The oldest man in that grave was somewhere in his 30s or 40s, probably their non-commissioned officer who held them, and they died for each other.
4: Private Pumphrey was one of America's earliest unknown soldiers. Now, thanks to modern DNA technology, we know a little bit more about how he lived and died. Scott Newman, NPR News.
8: You're listening to All Things Considered on your community-owned station, KEDT and KVRT. I'm Spencer Chiak. We're taking a quick pause to remind you about the KEDT June Membership Drive. It was a very fun 4 o'clock hour. So many thank yous to give out, and we have more already. And here to help do that is former CCISD Superintendent Scott Eliff. Scott, thank you once again for taking another hour here to hang out.
9: Can't think of a better place to be this afternoon, and a better thing to do than to thank yet another person who has called in this afternoon to make their pledge of support. That's renewing member David Smith from Freer, Texas. David, thank you for calling in and making your pledge of support. You say you like Texas Standard. So do I. And so we're so glad to have you as part of our listening community here in South Texas. And others could join you in doing the right thing by calling 361-855-2000 or pledging online at kedt.org. And there's really no more important, really sort of urgent, critical time to do it than now.
8: Absolutely. No more federal funding coming our way. We are now 100% community owned. While we wish that result maybe did not happen, having to lean on you, listener, more is something we've really appreciated seeing in the community so far, and we need to continue to see it.
9: We are so grateful to the community for stepping up and continuing to support public broadcasting in the days after days and months after the federal funding was cut off, and the community really has stepped forward. It's been really a beautiful thing to see, but those expenses continue. They are not. This is not just a one and done situation where that funding stream was lost, and then we overcame it once with generosity. That's going to be our way of life here now. And so going forward, we need the community to continue to step forward with their membership support so that we can have great programming like All Things Considered. You know, we were talking just a moment ago while we were preparing for this segment that Morning Edition and All Things Considered, the core fee for those two programs is $64,000 a year. That doesn't just that doesn't come from a bake sale, you know. That comes from us doing what we're doing right now, and you doing what you're doing when you call in to make your pledge of support. It doesn't take long to do it, and any amount that you're willing to contribute as consumers of this great news programming, the music programming, the public interest programming, just the wide variety of things that you can hear on KEDT, we're all really responsible for that, you know, as community members. So please call into 361-855-2000 or just go online to kedt.org. I think there's a donate now button right there on the webpage when you get to it. It couldn't be easier. We do have volunteers in the back who love to hear the phones ring. So now that you're off work, 5 o'clock hour has passed. Maybe you're just arriving home and settling in with whatever you do for the evening. Before you get too settled in, call and make your pledge of support.
8: Absolutely. Couldn't be better said, Scott. And for folks maybe needing a little bit more of a reason to call in, we do have a whole lot of swag to offer and a very special gift for this June membership drive.
9: Right, because it's hurricane season. Hurricane season started June the 1st, and we hope we don't have a hurricane. We wouldn't mind getting some continued rain, right? But in the event that that a hurricane doesn't make its way here, you always want to be prepared. And so for those folks who are able to make a contribution, a pledge of membership of $12 a month to this station, we will send you a little thank you gift. And that thank you gift is a solar and hand crank powered smartphone charging weather radio and flashlight. It is this is radio. I can't show it to you, but I can tell you it's very cool. It's a very cool looking device, and it's just what you want to have if we do end up in a situation where you don't have power for an extended period of time. Those of us who remember, 10 years ago when we had a Hurricane Harvey, there were some of us that went many, many days without power. And so this cool gift as a thank you from KEDT is something that you might want to consider for a donation of $12 a month.
8: Absolutely. And being a sustaining member is so important. It really helps us know what's coming in, and we make it as easy as possible for you as well.
9: Right. And that way that pledge, kind of comes out of whether it's your credit card or your bank account or however you set that up. You don't even think about it every month. Nobody has to ask you to re-up every month. It just, that little bit comes out every month. It's a little bit to you, and it means a lot to us. So please call 361-855-2000 or go online to kedt.org and make your pledge today. This is the second day of this membership drive, right?
8: Absolutely.
9: And so we're just on day two. Get it done. You don't have to wait till the last minute. You can make your pledge today and get back to watching the World Cup.
8: Oh yeah.
9: or listening to this great programming. We've got After All Things Considered, we have Fresh Air coming up, another one of my favorite shows, and then of course the shows that we have on the weekend. I just told Spencer recently,
8: yes,
9: I got to go see a taping of Wait, Wait, Don't Tell Me with my good friend and longtime KEDT supporter Trey McCampbell. We had a great time in Austin seeing that, and just watching how it all got produced was really a really fun experience. And it's just part of one of the many things that we wouldn't be able to enjoy if it wasn't for public radio.
8: Scott, couldn't have been better said. Thank you so much for taking the time. Excited to chat more coming up later on in the hour. 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We have more All Things Considered on its way. It's coming up on 520.

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1: 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I'm Scott Detrow.
2: And I'm Juana Summers. A federal judge has ruled the Trump administration violated the law when it combined Americans' personal data to create a tool to verify voter citizenship. That data tool is a key part of President Trump's plan to exert more control over voting. Tens of millions of voters have had their data run through it already, but under the court's ruling, the tool can't be used anymore. Joining me now to talk about it is NPR's Jude Joffe Block. Hi there.
3: Hi there.
2: Jude, you and our colleagues Miles Parks broke the story a year ago that the Trump administration was developing the system. So could you just start by reminding us about what this tool does and why it's controversial?
3: Yeah. So last year, the Trump administration made massive changes to an existing Department of Homeland Security data system known as SAVE that's long been used to check the immigration status of foreign-born people in the country. And the this overhaul linked Social Security data to SAVE and included all Americans' data in the system for the first time. And the administration's goal was to create a tool that could find potential non-citizens or deceased individuals on voter rolls, but it raised huge privacy concerns about whether Americans' data could be used in this way and if the results would be accurate.
2: So how has the system been used so far?
3: Well, several states have run their entire voter list through the updated SAVE tool in an effort to identify non-citizens. As of April, some 60 million voters have been run through. Trump, of course, has made cracking down on non-citizens who vote in federal races a priority, though past audits have found this issue happens very rarely, and these SAVE checks so far have confirmed the numbers are really low. But the SAVE checks have also not been perfect. Some people who are U.S. citizens were flagged as potential non-citizens.
2: And what happened to the U.S. citizens who were flagged by this system?
3: Well, back in December, we reported on a Texas voter named Anthony Nell. He was born in South Africa. He acquired American citizenship as a teenager when his parents naturalized, and he'd voted for years. But after Texas ran all its voters through SAVE, Nell was flagged and got a letter in the mail telling him to prove his citizenship. He missed the deadline and was removed from the rolls. And after we reported his story, he filed a declaration in this lawsuit about his experience. And so I checked in with him yesterday after the ruling came out, and he called the judge's order a step in the right direction. He also had renewed his passport and showed it to county election officials and got back on the rolls a few months ago. And those are extra steps that voting advocates say unfairly burdened him. But after going through that, Nell said he plans to vote as much as he can from now on, no matter how small the election.
4: You know, anyone that hears of my story and my situation should not take their right to vote for granted. They should utilize that right to vote.
3: And Judge Sparkle Suknanan's ruling yesterday mentioned SAVE errors that could disenfranchise voters.
2: What else did her ruling say?
3: Well, she didn't hold back. She wrote the government, quote, knowingly trampled on the privacy rights of American citizens in a manner that threatens the sacred right to vote. She found federal agencies violated the law and didn't have authority to use Americans' data in this way. And this ruling is a blow to various Trump administration voting efforts. For example, the Department of Justice has been trying to compel states to turn over their voter lists, in part so the list could be run through the updated version of SAVE, which now can't be used. And the government can appeal this ruling. The Department of Justice sent a statement suggesting it would, saying it will, quote, continue to aggressively defend President Trump's immigration enforcement agenda and DHS's use of the SAVE system to verify citizenship.
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5: 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I'm Spencer Chiak. We're taking one final pause this afternoon to remind you that the KEDT June membership drive is ongoing. Make sure you become a member today, and there's no better way to become a member than being a sustaining member. Here to help tell you more about why it's so important is former CCISD Superintendent Scott Eliff. Scott, thank you so much for taking the afternoon here to chat about KEDT.
6: I'm always happy to chat about KEDT, and I'm glad to be able to chat with you for the first time in person doing this. So it's been great. You know, we've talked over the past couple of hours about the importance of financial support for this radio station, especially in light of the cuts to some of our funding streams over the last couple of years, particularly our cuts from all federal funding, and how that's made what we've always called our community-owned station really live up to that moniker, you know, what it really means to be a community-owned station. And what that means is that we depend on listeners like you who enjoy programming like All Things Considered to make your pledge. And I've said this afternoon, you know, any amount is welcome here. And I don't mean by any stretch to suggest that any donation is too small or any donation is too large. We have a lot of sustaining members who come in at the $25, $50, $100 a month level, and we appreciate that so much. To be able to depend on that steady stream of funding, to know that that's going to be coming each month from our listeners, allows us to plan ahead, allows us to bring you the kind of programming that you're enjoying this afternoon. So I'm just going to encourage you to, if you're listening, to really think about the value that you receive as a consumer of public radio, the value that you receive in terms of news, information, entertainment, and ask yourself what you can do to be a part of this public radio community, being a part of it with your financial support. 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And once you've done that, to pick up the phone and call 361-855-2000 or to go online to kedt.org to make your pledge. 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
6: Thanks. I'll be back if you ask.
5: Absolutely. We're looking forward to it. 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Volunteers are still standing by. Looking forward to chatting with you. If you need to just go online to kedt.org and get it done quick, we understand that as well. But our volunteers are very excited to chat with you. Your Wholesome Heritage Garden will be on its way in a matter of moments.

0: Of the garden. Hello, this is Justin Butts with your wholesome heritage garden. The giant wheel bug is one of the best beneficial predators in the garden, but unfortunately, most people have never seen one. Giant wheel bugs are part of the assassin bug family. They have large brownish black bodies with distinctive half wheels extending from their broad backs. Their powerful front legs can hold prey much greater in size. The stinger is called the rostrum. It is tucked beneath the body but extends quickly like a sword. Giant wheel bugs hunt and kill the worst of garden pests: aphids, caterpillars, leaf-footed bugs, grasshoppers, Asian beetles, and tomato hornworms. While stalking its prey, the giant wheel bug uses its antenna and long legs to mimic the background noise of the environment. The legs rub together to make concealing sounds, like the breeze rustling through the leaves. This noise conceals the impending attack. The giant wheel bug ruthlessly grabs its prey, stabs it with the rostrum, and injects a toxin that paralyzes the victim within seconds. The giant wheel bug eats the prey while it is paralyzed but still alive, then moves on to the next garden pest. Giant wheel bugs are tough and resilient, but they are extremely sensitive to chemicals. A single application of pesticide, or even weed and feed products applied to the lawn, can wipe out all the giant wheel bugs in your landscape. And they produce only one generation per year, so it can take many years of chemical-free gardening to bring them back. Most people never see a giant wheel bug, not because they are masters of concealment, but simply because they have been killed by lawn chemicals. But you can invite these beneficial predators to your landscape simply by growing a lush and healthy garden. These helpers don't cost anything and will come completely on their own. If you're lucky enough to find one, don't try to handle it. They will hide from you or try to escape, but if attacked, they can give a sharp sting, like a wasp sting. The giant wheel bug is the apex predator at the top of the insect food web. Finding one of these hunters among your plants is a sign that your garden has achieved an ideal state of natural balance. And when your garden is balanced, you will grow the greatest amount of produce with the least amount of work and the fewest pests to worry about. More information is available at fourstringfarm.com. This is Justin Butts with your wholesome heritage garden.
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5: This is your South Texas weather update. It's getting warmer and warmer across the region. Afternoon highs are all over the 90s, with heat index values reaching the triple digits. For now, stay cool and stay indoors if possible. It's still going to be muggy this evening, but will be considerably cooler as temperatures drop to the mid to upper 70s. I'm Rob Boskamp, and that is your South Texas weather update.
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